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4: And thank you for joining us on this Crosstalk program coming your way from VCY America. And friends, in light of a special we're airing tomorrow on the broadcast, I'll get to that in just a moment. We're going to be having a news roundup and comment program here today. So Sandy's been busily getting things ready for the program here today. Thank you so much. Tomorrow on the program, we would like to encourage you to listen into a special that we have brought back. Dalton Windsor has produced this special from the Life Action Singers, originally produced back around 1980, America, You're Too Young to Die. And it's really a powerful musical and dramatic speech program that we trust you'll be able to tune in and listen to during tomorrow's Crosstalk program coming your way from VCY America. Don't miss it. America, You're Too Young to Die. Keep in mind, we will not be able to provide copies of this due to the copyrighted music on there, but we do encourage you to tune in and listen as you are able. So exciting to celebrate 250 years as a nation. Matter of fact, Dalton brought in a nice balloon here. Happy 250th birthday, America. And we're grateful for this land that we have. We're grateful for the freedoms that we are provided through the First Amendment. And certainly we're endowed by our Creator certain inalienable rights. Among these are life, liberty, and the pursuit of happiness. Certainly we are grateful for these and do not want to take for granted these liberties. It was said that our Constitution, our nation, is for moral and religious people. It's not going to support any other kind. And friends, as we go through this news roundup today, we're going to see, well, just as Tony Perkins pointed out recently, America's real problem isn't socialism, it's spiritual decline. And indeed, there is much spiritual decline taking place in our nation. But I've got a lot of news and stories here to share with you today, and so let's get right into it. A divided U.S. Supreme Court did rule on Monday that election officials can count mail-in ballots that arrive after Election Day, as long as they were postmarked by or before that date. Fox News carried the story.
5: All right, guys, this is not a win for Republicans who were challenging this. Mississippi has a state law which allows ballots to be counted, mail-in ballots, after Election Day. If they come in, they're postmarked and meet the state requirements. But it is a 5-4 loss for Republicans. And an interesting cobbling together of who wrote on this. Justice Barrett wrote the opinion. Justice Roberts joined her along with Justices Sotomayor, Kagan, and Jackson. So those five stuck together on this. The dissent comes from Justice Alito. Thomas Gorsuch and Kavanaugh join him. And essentially what the majority said is that these federal statutes setting Election Day don't prescribe or they don't stand in conflict with states that want to say, okay, we have a procedure to count ballots after Election Day. Justice Alito, writing for the dissent, says today's decision is inconsistent with the terms of the Election Day statutes, contemporary election law principles, 2 centuries of historical practice, and the case law on the question presented. So if you're a state out there that counts ballots after Election Day based on your state law will stand. We wait on more opinions now, guys. More to come.
6: So, Shannon, that means, for example, in California, where it takes them forever to count ballots, this doesn't help that situation at all, right?
5: It does not, because basically they're deferring to the states on when they can count those ballots after Election Day. They say the federal statute may set Election Day, but these states that have allowed for procedures outside of that and the way that they collect and how and when they collect those ballots, those state laws are going to be good. Mississippi was the state here, but yes, this will apply to places like California as well.
4: And Leto also argued Election Day is a day. You know, there's a firm cutoff for voting, counting ballots. Days later, he said, effectively extends the election beyond that date and conflicts with the rules set by Congress. Many other things going on as well. A federal judge did block the president's bid to federalize mail-in voting. The New American points out the ruling, though, is not a rejection of election integrity. It's just a reminder of who controls elections under the Constitution. States run the elections and Congress may regulate them, but the president does not get to rewrite them, they report. The Daily Signal tells us President Trump has called for the Save America Act to be passed after the Supreme Court upheld Mississippi's policy to count mail-in ballots that arrive after Election Day. The legislation championed by the president would require voters to provide photo ID aid for voters who are sick, traveling, or in the military. In the Post, the president added that there is no excuse for a politician or otherwise to be against the requirements of the Save America Act legislation. From Just the News, the South Dakota Republican Party's Resolutions Committee approved a censure resolution against Senate Majority Leader John Thune, who represents the state. The resolution condemns his failure to pass the Save America Act. Also, from townhall.com, the Supreme Court ruled that Title IX allows schools to provide separate sports teams for men and women defined by their gender assigned at birth. That's their words, but that's even determined before birth, and it's determined at conception. And that does not violate the Equal Protection Clause of the 14th Amendment. It was a 6-3 decision. But in his opinion, Thomas pointed out, and I quote, "Men and boys with gender dysphoria are not women or girls, even if they believe they are. Sex is an immutable biological characteristic. Let me just mention it again. Men and boys with gender dysphoria are not women or girls, even if they believe they are, saying that it is immutable. Supreme Court has also upheld that the executive order restricting automatic birthright citizenship violates the 14th Amendment. Justices Kavanaugh, Barrett, Roberts identified as being part of the voting bloc. Kavanaugh concurred only in part, writing that the order does not violate the 14th Amendment, but does conflict with a federal statute that Congress could amend. Matter of fact, he laid out the pathway, basically, in his comments on this issue. Despite this ruling, one of the conservative justices outlined a potential path forward that could address the concerns on birth tourism and the automatic granting of citizenship to the children of illegal immigrants. Justice Kavanaugh, in his dissent, said that the order conflicted with existing federal law and that it was unconstitutional. In his opinion, though, he outlined a framework for addressing concerns surrounding birthright citizenship through legislation, making clear that any path to lasting change would likely require an act of Congress. From Truth Press, the Justice Department pledged Tuesday to crack down on this birth tourism, and prosecutors have told to target people who are allegedly exploiting the immigration system by entering the U.S. under false pretenses in order to give birth. The Justice Department is now turning its focus to fraud cases that is tied to birth tourism. On another issue here as well, Secretary of Homeland Security Mark Wayne Mullen clashed last Sunday with the State of the Union host Jake Tapper over temporary protected status for Haitian and Syrian immigrants. The Supreme Court sided with the Trump administration in a 6-3 decision, allowing the Department of Homeland Security to end temporary protected status. Now, it was interesting that the Secretary, Dwayne Mullins, had to remind Jake Tapper on CNN about that word temporary. You can hear their exchange.
7: For joining us, Mr. Secretary. So more than 350,000 people from Haiti and Syria who have lived and worked legally in this country under TPS. Will you be deporting all of them? Will they be all deported back to their home countries, Haiti and Syria? And when will these deportations start? Will it be immediately?
8: Well, Jake, first of all, temporary protective status was never intended to be permanent. And there's a lot of people that came over here 15, 20 years ago underneath TPS that's already changed their status. The whole time these individuals have been here underneath the temporary protective status, they could have applied for a visa. They could have applied for a LPR. They could have applied for different directions. But the status itself can be ended in its name itself by saying temporary. So these individuals have a couple of choices. They can try to apply for a permanent residence here. They can apply for a temporary visa if they choose to, or they can choose to go back. And if they want to go back, we'll help them with that. If I'm talking directly to the individuals with the temporary protective status, either try to fill out the paperwork and be here underneath a permanent status, or we'll help you get back to your country. We'll actually give you a plane ticket plus roughly $2,100 to help you reestablish when you get there. But temporary protective status, according to the courts and in its name itself, is not permanent status.
4: Yes, Mr. Tapper, recognize that temporary does not mean permanent. Well, we have seen the propelling of the Democratic Socialists in America, and we read from their platform in a previous program, really includes dismantling of police, the abolition of prisons, and means every violent criminal would be free to roam society where they can rob, assault, rape, murder without consequences, reports Amy Curtis at townhall.com. ABC News spoke with Zoran Mamdani about this, especially on the prison issue.
9: But how does abolishing prisons or having open borders fit into that? I mean, do you see how those are ideas that a lot of your Democrats that are warning about what happened here say are toxic? Most of America won't go along with it, are bad ideas. They're dangerous ideas.
10: I think what the focus of her race was, what the focus of her candidacy was about the struggle that working people are facing. And I think that we can have disagreements on policy positions. What we have to agree on is what are we fighting for and who are we fighting for? She showed that in her race, and I think that many people will come to appreciate that in her leadership to come.
9: So we can disagree on something as basic as whether or not there should be prisons?
10: That's not
9: your position.
10: There are prisons,
9: yes.
10: And what we're also showing in this city is that safety is not something that's up for debate.
4: Interesting. Safety not up for debate, but they're working to close the prisons and certainly many other things that are part of that platform. But also at townhall.com, a columnist writes that the game has changed. Well, known for being tough, Colorado is now another incubator for Marxist radicals. The Democrats face a full-blown insurgency. Senator Michael Bennett, once considered to be a sure shot for the 2026 gubernatorial nomination, lost to Attorney General Phil Weiser. The biggest shock, though, was the defeat of Representative Diana DeGette, who has served in Congress for nearly 30 years, ousted by a challenger, Milette Quirós, who, among many things, said that we deserve the 9/11 attacks. Bennett had a 30-point lead in the polls, gradually ground down by attacks that portrayed him as a D.C. insider. Well, Milette Quirós has advocated for the abolishment of ICE.
11: Abolishing ICE is just one step, right? Democrats have been in power multiple times over the last few decades and did nothing to address the immigration reform
12: increased
11: that we actually need.
12: Increased ICE expenditures, increased spending.
11: Exactly,
12: ICE.
11: Yeah. And so I think there has to be an immediate pathway for every single undocumented immigrant that's here in this country today that does not require them to shell out thousands of dollars to go through the process, for it to take decades at a time to be able to get to citizenship. An immediate pathway to citizenship.
4: An immediate pathway to citizenship. From townhall.com, also a Democratic candidate for Sioux Falls, South Dakota mayor, on the track to be defeated by just 2 votes in one of the most narrow elections of the year so far. Christine Erickson, a former Republican member of the South Dakota House of Representatives, has maintained a 2-vote lead over former Democrat South State Representative Jamie Smith. With all 79 precincts reporting, Erickson currently holds 18,279 votes to Smith's 18,277, just 2 votes separating them. Because of the extraordinary slim margin, a recount will be underway. But friends, think about that. So many times an individual says, my vote doesn't count. Here it appears, a 2-vote margin. And by the way, the New York Post is reporting billionaire Democratic kingmaker George Soros and his son Alex spent a staggering $102.8 million in the midterm election cycle, making the family chief architects of the party's seismic shift toward the radical left. We'll be back in a minute with more stories here on Crosstalk.
13: Back to Genesis with Dr. John Morris, creation seminar speaker at the Institute for Creation Research. Dr. Morris, did man come from the chimpanzee?
14: Chris, according to evolution, chimps and man came from a hypothetical ape-like common ancestor, the so-called missing link. Recently, an evolutionist claimed he found clues that the common ancestor of chimps and man walked upright. Therefore, the chimps who live in trees had ancestors which walk upright on the ground. Was evolution from the tree down or from the ground up? Chris, I don't think either ever happened. But you can see the lengths to which evolution must go to salvage their theory and try to accommodate new evidence. Chris, the evidence doesn't support evolution at all. Apes and men were created as is back in Genesis. There have been minor variations in both, but no evolution.
13: To find out more about creation science, visit us on the web at www.icr.org. That's www.icr.org. Well, it's a Friday News Roundup on Thursday, coming your way from VCY America. Tomorrow, a special airing, America, You're Too Young to Die. Tune in for this musical and narrated special tomorrow on Crosstalk, and very, very impactful. Just talking about the elections, and we understand that the election in Texas right now for U.S. Senator is supposedly in a dead heat, according to some of the polls. But this from the Christian Post: Texas Democrats voiced their support for U.S. Senate candidate and State Representative James Tallarico at their state convention by declaring, "We're all going to hell," in solidarity with Tallarico and over his unorthodox views on the Christian faith. Multi-day event brought together Democratic activists, elected officials, and candidates, all vying for increased visibility ahead of the midterm election. Well, including in this was Benjamin Flores, the Democratic nominee for land commissioner, who called on party members to support Tallarico, who remains in the statistical tie with Paxton right now. But I'd like you to hear Benjamin Flores as he spoke at this convention.
12: Next time they say that James is trans, we're all trans. When they say James is a gay tofu-eating vegan, we're all gay tofu-eating vegans. And when they say James is going to hell, we'll say we're all going to hell. But joke's on them.
13: No, it's not, sir. The joke is not on them. And sadly, as Satan himself is transformed as an angel of light, a deceiver. That's what he is, Diabolos. He's a deceiver. And there are many who will follow after him. And no, going to hell is not a laughing matter. It is not a joke. It is one that has eternal consequences. And our prayer is that these individuals will come to faith in Jesus Christ, who is the only way of salvation. Again, friends, the importance of this November election, it cannot be overstated, the importance of you being informed and casting a prayerful vote. From SRN News, the U.S. and Iran have indirect technical talks in Doha as they seek to agree on the flow of shipping through the Strait of Hormuz and securing a lasting ceasefire. These indirect technical talks taking place yesterday. Iran is determined to win international recognition of its control over the strait and its ability to levy fees on ships entering or leaving the Gulf, even if it has to do so by force. U.S. President Donald Trump, who has said removing Iran's highly enriched uranium is a top priority, told reporters Wednesday that the denuclearization of Iran is moving along well, but not giving details in regard to that. From Worthy News, President Trump has discussed the possibility of resuming full-scale military strikes against Iran, but has decided for now to continue pursuing diplomacy. The discussions reportedly involve Defense Secretary Pete Hegseth, Chairman of the Joint Chiefs of Staff, General Don Kane, with military options presented for renewed airstrikes against Iran's military sites. Some officials describe the concept as finishing the job.
4: From JNS.org, the U.S. Central Command Chief Admiral Brad Cooper met with senior military leaders from 11 Middle Eastern countries in Bahrain Wednesday for a regional security dialogue focused on defense cooperation and maritime security, looking the first U.S.-led regional defense conference attended by military officials, including Syria and Lebanon. Very interesting development here. The U.S., this from Worthy News, the U.S.-backed Board of Peace, preparing to launch a pilot program in the coming weeks to manage humanitarian shelters in parts of the Gaza Strip not controlled by Hamas. JNS.org telling us that Israel and the United States signed an agreement Wednesday allocating land for the construction of a permanent U.S. embassy in Jerusalem. Israel's foreign minister and U.S. ambassador, Mike Huckabee, signed the agreement during a ceremony held at the Israeli foreign ministry in the nation's capital in the presence of Jerusalem, the Jerusalem's mayor, but allocating the Allenby compound just a stone's throw from the current embassy. Fox News telling us that Iran is preparing for the July 9th burial of Supreme Leader Ali Khamenei. This is more than 4 months after his death as authorities mobilize the Masif militia and mount a massive security operation of what's expected to be a historic turnout. The mechanism is almost certainly refrigerated, store in cold storage, not embalming, as Islam bars chemical embalming, counterterrorism expert Dr. Mohammed Omar told Fox Digital News. According to the Iranian state media, Yaqob Soleimani, deputy for cultural and education affairs at the Martyrs Foundation and one of the funeral's organizers, said Wednesday the ceremony would be conducted with full grandeur. Soleimani said a turnout of 1 million people would make the event a historical occasion and a national epic in the memory of Islamic Republic of Iran. The schedule starts with public viewings this Saturday and Sunday in Tehran, a funeral procession scheduled for July 6, where local authorities estimate 15 to 20 million people could attend. Also from Jihad Watch, in case that has drawn international attention, an Iranian court reportedly has sentenced a singer, Parastu Ahmadi, to 74 lashes, a two-year travel ban, and a two-year prohibition on artistic activities. What'd she do? She performed without hijab during a live-stream concert that gained millions of views online. The Telegraph is reporting out of London that Iranian clerics have called for President Trump's assassination, saying religious duty to kill U.S. President and the Israeli Prime Minister must not be neglected. They also indicate that in their call for Mr. Trump and Mr. Netanyahu to be assassinated, the clerics wrote that avenging the blood of Ali Khamenei, the supreme leader who was killed on the first day of the war, remained paramount, saying it's obligatory upon any duty-bound person who gains access to these criminals to send them to hell, they added. The language read like a religious edict, but stopped short of a formal fatwa, which in Shia Islam is issued by an individual cleric in his own name rather than by a group. But on Tuesday, a major Iranian newspaper ran a front page with Mr. Trump's face in the crosshairs of a rifle scope beneath the banner headline, "Revenge is Certain." It added that avenging the blood of the martyred imam and the martyrs is at the top of the people's demands. When's the last time you prayed for President Trump? When is the last time, friends? We talk about these stories and issues going on. Friends, we need to be praying for his spiritual protection in that for him to know Jesus Christ as his personal Savior, physical protection as well, praying that he has a mental protection to make right decisions, that he have godly advisors to guide him along the way as well. Worthy News is reporting Israel's Ministry of Defense has completed a new series of advanced tests on the Iron Dome air defense system, validating major upgrades intended to strengthen the nation's ability to confront increasingly complex aerial threats, including rockets and cruise missiles and drones. A key milestone is a testing with the integration of Israel's high-power laser interception system known as the Iron Beam. Worthy News reporting a new red heifer born in Israel's Galilee region has reignited calls among temple-focused rabbis and educators and activists for a broader national movement to prepare the Jewish people for the restoration of the temple service in Jerusalem. The calf, reportedly born last month to a black-coated mother, was announced by figures connected to the National Red Heifer Institute and the Mikdash Educational Center as part of a larger campaign aimed at reviving the biblical laws of ritual purity. Israel 365 News reported that the calf was named Tamima from the Hebrew idea of being whole.

0: or unblemished. You'll find more on this ashes of a red heifer in Numbers chapter 19. Okay, from JNS.org, Jews were the targets of 289 hate crimes in California 2025. That's about 73.7% of the 392 religious-based hate crimes recorded in the state that year. That's according to a new state report that was just released on Wednesday. AllIsraelNews.com reporting a growing number of lawmakers on Capitol Hill sounding the alarm over reports that the Trump administration is considering reopening the door to selling advanced F-35 stealth fighter jets to Turkey, arguing that such a move would reward one of America's most unpredictable allies while potentially undermining Israel's security and U.S. interests across the Middle East. A letter of concern is circulating this week in Washington that would seek to pressure House leadership to introduce a joint resolution of disapproval should the Trump administration move forward with allowing Turkey to acquire the F-35 jets. What do you think about that? All Israel News also reporting that returning Slovenian Prime Minister Janša has pledged to reverse his predecessor's pro-Palestinian policies, and now he plans to include recognition of Jerusalem, moving their Slovenia embassy to Jerusalem in Israel. All Israel News is also reporting that the Houthi rebels in Yemen are taking advantage of the Iran ceasefire to improve their ballistic missile capabilities. That's according to reports in the Jerusalem Post and also I-24 News. Washington Times telling us the Trump administration officially decided Wednesday not to renew the U.S.-Mexico-Canada trade agreement. That's the USMCA. The American side refused to bless this new 16-year term for the deal. During a virtual meeting, the U.S. did not agree to it. As a result, the USMCA is not renewed, said trade rep Jamison Greer. The United States will continue to engage with Mexico and Canada to address the agreement's shortcomings and our trade deficit with these countries. So this agreement now enters a cycle of annual reviews for the next decade. If the countries cannot agree on provisions and jointly renew the deal, the pact will expire at the end of the 10-year review period. Let's see. News out of regarding Canada, lifenews.com. The Anglican Church of Canada has authorized clergy to bless people being euthanized just before, during, and after being lethally jabbed, when permitted by the bishop, from pastoral liturgies at the time of death in context of medically assisted dying. They state it is not our intent to enter into the ethical arguments regarding MAID, nor to provide a moral argument for or against MAID. Really? Isn't that what a church is supposed to do? No matter where people are in their life journey, we as a Christian community, they state, and Christian leaders in particular, are called to respond pastorally to the needs and concerns of the people before us. Wherever the church serves, we are the body of Christ reaching out to the suffering, the sick, and the dying. When someone reaches out for pastoral care and church responds, there's a duty of pastoral care. What about the duty of upholding the Word of God? What about the duty of preaching the Word and not tickling ears? As the writer said, if the Anglican Church can't enter into an ethical agreement or an argument about euthanasia, what is the point of being a church? Wouldn't Christian pastoral care be obligated to at least try and help the suicidal person decide not to be made dead, not to commit this suicide? And by the way, France National Assembly voted to support the euthanasia bill by a vote of 295 to 232. The bill now goes to France's Senate, and even if France's Senate defeats the euthanasia bill again, the National Assembly can override the Senate if they vote to legalize this July 15th, 2026. This could force religious retirement homes and medical institutions not giving any conscience clause protection for them, and could even force nurses and pharmacists to participate in euthanasia since there's no conscience clause for them. Back in a minute here on Crosstalk.
1: Kristen Rosa is propped up on pillows in a hospital maternity ward, nearly 9 months pregnant and about to give birth to twins, and knows one of them likely won't survive. She and her husband have been advised to reduce, to terminate, to abort the tiny boy inside her. But the Rosas have decided to fight for their son's life. The last several months had felt like a roller coaster ride

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0: 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Trust you'll be able to tune in for this special broadcast and obtain it. And, well, you have to listen to it. We're not able to provide copies of it, but set up your recorders to get it. Powerful message coming on the special that Dalton has produced, America, You're Too Young to Die. Well, friends, I've got several things I'd like to get to your attention today, but I would like to bring about the matter of, there's things that are happening with Islam right now and also on the LGBT-related issues, but I do want to be sure that we get to a story that has come out this week about a hearing having taken place. This is a House hearing on the impacts of sanctuary cities, but it turned into a shouting match between Representative Mike Lawler of New York and Jamie Ruskin of Maryland. Democrats, of course, treated Jessica Gorman with disdain. She's a mother of Sheridan, who was shot and killed by an illegal alien earlier this year. And I'd like you to hear her testimony. She's an Angel family, a parent, Jessica Gorman, and she shared her heart at this recent hearing that was just held in the House earlier this week.
1: On March 19th, Sheridan went with friends to the lakefront in Chicago because they hoped they might see the northern lights. She never saw those lights. The man accused of murdering my daughter is Jose Medina, an illegal immigrant from Venezuela who should not have even been in this country. And even after committing a crime and having an outstanding warrant, he was left on the streets of Chicago to murder my innocent American child. But this story, it's not about him. The story is about my Sheridan. It's about how failed border policies, sanctuary city laws, and twisted leaders refused to cooperate with ICE. They sent her to her grave. It's about a government and politicians that forgot their first priority. And the question before this committee is painfully simple. When did protecting our American citizens stop being your first priority? And even more important, why did protecting our American citizens stop being your first priority? I want an explanation, I need one, and I deserve one. But first I want you to know who my Sheridan was. I want you to understand what we all lost because of your mismatched priorities. My husband and I have always joked that our older daughter Madeline is our pride, while Sheridan was our joy. From the moment she was born, Sheridan was pure energy, enthusiasm, laughter, fun. She was the kind of person who made every room brighter and usually a little louder, which is why when Sheridan was in kindergarten, I remember going to her first parent-teacher conference. I was a little nervous because while she was the sweetest little girl you could possibly imagine, she was also the chattiest. I remember sitting down across from her teacher, bracing myself and asking with bated breath, "So, how's my Sheridan?" I'll never forget when the teacher looked at me very seriously and said, "I only have one thing to say to you." Oh, my stomach dropped. Then she said, "Your Sheridan stalks the buddy bench." I remember blinking at her. "I'm sorry, what?" She said, "Your Sheridan stalks the buddy bench." I was totally confused and I asked, "Is that a good thing or is that a bad thing? And what exactly is a buddy bench?" And the teacher smiled and said, "It's a beautiful thing." She explained that they had a bench in the play yard. She said that not all kids are as outgoing and confident as your Sheridan. So the children were told that if they wanted to play or if they felt lonely, left out, shy, they could sit on that bench. And then the other children were told that if they saw someone sitting there, they should go over, talk to them, ask them to play. And apparently Sheridan, my tiny kindergartner, had appointed herself the guardian of that bench. Every day at recess, instead of heading straight to the swings or joining in a game of kickball, my daughter hung back and hovered by the nearby tree, just watching that bench, just waiting, just in case someone might need her. Kids didn't even have a chance to fully sit down on the bench before Sheridan was rushing over to take them, you know, to take their hand, pull them away. Girls, boys, first graders, kindergartners, it really didn't matter to her. If the child looked lonely, Sheridan went over. If someone had no one to play with, Sheridan was there. If someone felt invisible, Sheridan saw them. That was my daughter, and that is who she was until the day she was stolen from us. And I honestly can't make sense of it. I cannot make peace with it. And in what world does the child who spent her life making sure no one was lonely die terrified and alone on a pier in Chicago.
0: You know, she went further into her very pain-filled, tear-filled testimony that she gave here, this angel family here. And I want you to hear just a little bit of the clamor that happened afterward with Representative Lawler and challenging Representative Raskin on matters spoken out here. I will say I did edit out an expletive that was there, so you may hear a little jump there, but we're not going to be playing that. But here you can take you to the Assembly Chambers. Make that the House of Representatives Chambers.
2: The same outrage you feel about Renee Good and Alex Pretty,
3: Mr.
2: you
3: Chairman,
2: should feel about Sheridan Gorman and Lincoln Riley and every angel family in this country.
4: I do feel that outrage.
2: You do not.
4: Do you?
2: Because if you did,
4: you
2: would
4: feel,
2: not support sanctuary.
4: Do you feel the outrage about Alex Pretty and Renee Good?
2: You should be ashamed of yourself.
4: You should be
2: ashamed of yourself.
4: You don't belong in this committee.
2: Jamie.
4: You should get that out of here. You don't understand the rules of the committee. You don't understand the Constitution.
2: You're a disgrace.
5: Mr. Raskin. Mr. Raskin.
2: You're an absolute disgrace supporting sanctuary policies.
4: Say one word about it.
2: Get rid of
4: say one word about Alex Pretty.
2: I did. I wrote a whole New York Times op-ed about it. You should be absolutely ashamed of yourself for not opposing sanctuary policies that resulted in their daughter's death.
5: The committee will be in order.
3: Mr. Chairman.
0: Okay, so this was a shouting match that happened following Jessica Gorman's testimony. And as Jessica heard this, she spoke out again. I want you to hear what she said as an angel family parent.
1: I'm a lover, not a fighter. I'm a lover. I love children. I love pumping people up and making them feel good about themselves. I'm not racist. I'm not xenophobic. We've done everything right, my husband and I. We taught our daughter to be wonderful, beautiful person. Her love was extravagant. And now I'm going to have to spend my last waking moment. I'm going to have to spend fighting against these policies, fighting for people to say her name. So, if you have the courage, please come talk to me. Come sit on that bench. I'll buy Congress a bench. Talk to each other. Talk to each other. We shouldn't be screaming across the room. I mean, we also shouldn't say but, because I have to just say, and I understand that you're here for a reason. I don't understand why it's only the Republican side that cares about our American children. And I know that you're a mother. I know that you're a father. I deeply value that. But basically what you just did, what you said was, I'm so sorry for your loss. I have a daughter too. I have a son. I feel your pain. You don't. You don't feel my pain. Because the next words out of your mouth were, but. There's no but. When your child is in the coffin, there's no but. And I need you to understand that. And if you ever want to talk about it, I'm here. I'm going to buy you a bench. I can put that on the record. I'm going to buy Congress the bench. And they can come and sit and hold my hand and look me in the eye and explain to me why illegal immigrants are more important than my daughter. I really want to know because I don't understand. Please, I welcome you. I will listen. I will listen. I care. I just need you to explain it to me because I don't and I fear I will never understand.
0: Wow. Moving testimony taking place here. Before a House hearing on the impact of sanctuary cities. And as you heard, it also turned into a shouting match. So many families that are hurting. As we hit another issue here from the Geller Report, a 45-year-old Muslim man is in apparent child custody dispute with a suspected shooter at a shelter for mothers and children in northern Germany that left six dead Monday. The man had an appointment at the shelter. All the victims, four women and two men, were employees of the facility. The man's three-month-old daughter and mother are safe. But this was a mass shooting. A Muslim opens fire on youth facility for pregnant women and young families near Hamburg. Also, Geller Report reports that Rome had a triple family slaughter. A Muslim migrant hacked a family to death with a meat cleaver. And in Canada, the executive director of the Canadian Muslim Public Affairs Council, Khalid Al-Kaz, spoke during a session at a Muslim Association of Canada conference in May, praising the founder of the Muslim Brotherhood and at least one person. He's pushing for $60 million, taxpayer dollars, to promote the combating of Islamophobia in Canada.
6: This handbook offers concrete recommendations that government can undertake immediately to address the ongoing challenge of Islamophobia in Canada, and we have four main recommendations. The first is that we endorse and call upon the government for the implementation of recommendations already advanced by parliamentary and government bodies, including the Senate Human Rights Committee, the House of Commons Justice Committee, and the Federal Guide to Combating Islamophobia. Across these reports, there is a clear consensus that combating Islamophobia requires deep structural reform and sufficient institutional capacity.
0: I'm just going to stop there. Yeah, deep reform. And there's a lot of things we have to do here in Canada. Time's not going to permit me to air more of that clip there. But we see this as a Muslim. He's putting forth the need for public funds to fund Islamophobia. That's in Canada. But in Brooklyn, New York, the director of the Muslim American Society, Mohammed Badaway, says, as a Muslim, my life's mission is to fight the U.S. government, U.S. Army, and ICE until my last breath. Talks about that being his reason for existence. Let's listen into this clip.
3: As a Muslim, my response to all of this is do your worst. I'm not afraid. Because even if this body is broken, the spirit inside of it, you cannot reach. And it will continue, and Allah will replace you. Whether I see that or not is irrelevant. But I'm not afraid. I'm not afraid of the U.S. government. I'm not afraid of the United States Army. I'm not afraid of ICE. I'm not afraid of whatever they control. Not only am I not afraid, but it is my life mission to stand against all of the above. That every single iota of strength, wealth, and spirit that I have until I die will be spent fighting everything I just mentioned. To the last breath, or until they seize their oppression, seize their injustice. That's my reason for existence.
0: Friends, that's Islam. That is Islam. That is exactly as they dictate from the Quran. And keep in mind, JNS.org reporting the House of Representatives squad member Ilhan Omar has endorsed the executive director of the Council on American Islamic Relations in Washington State, who is attempting to unseat a fellow Democrat in the state legislature, part of a growing trend in the state. But not only in the state, but also, friends, we're seeing it across the nation. May we remind you of Dearborn, Michigan, Muslims flooding the streets in a massive numbers, making clear they are here to conquer. Friends, that this is in Dearborn, Michigan, United States of America.

0: And Friends Representative Randy Fine of Florida told the Daily Signal in a recent campaign poll that he found his constituents rating the rise of Islamification and Islamic rule as the number one top concern. Back in a minute here on Crosstalk.
1: 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I'm in Daniel chapter 6. The leaders and administrators around King Darius, they were jealous of Daniel. He was about to be promoted and be very high in the kingdom and over many of these men. And they sought to take him out, literally to have him killed. And what did they say? You remember this Jew from Judah, the captive? This Jew from Judah? You remember that king? Of course, the king knew that. They didn't have to add in the part about him being Jewish. That was anti-Semitism. Isn't it interesting and sad when faithfulness to God is called disloyalty to the state? Is that happening in America today? Faithfulness to God is called disloyalty to the state. Sadly, it's becoming popular in America First, which is really now becoming cover for anti-Semitism. If you believe in God's plan for the Jewish people, you're now no longer America First because you stand for God and his word. I'm Brennan House.

0: friends, it's a news roundup and comment program here today, and I do have more I really would like to share with you today on the broadcast to give you a glimpse of what is taking place across this nation. And certainly we are, our hearts are heavy with so much of the news that is taking place. And I remind you, as I start at the beginning of the program, as there's a column from Tony Perkins there on the Christian Post about America's really real problem is not socialism. Our real problem is not Islam. It's really not the advancement of the LGBT agenda. It's spiritual decline. We've got a spiritual issue that is confronting our nation here as well. And as I talk about this LGBT-related issue, the governor of Illinois, G.B. Pritzker, just recently signed three pieces of legislation into law. HB 5095 solidifies the process for trans people to correct the gender marker on their IDs to make female, to male, female, or X. Also, HB 5492 mandated that insurance companies cover up to a 6-month supply of prescribed hormone therapy. And HB 4834 updates the Illinois Prescription Monitoring Program to remove testosterone and to prohibit the addition of estrogen and mifepristone and misoprostol. The law effectively, immediately, will prevent the database, which is used to prevent certain drugs from being overprescribed. It prevents us from being abused to prevent folks from obtaining gender-affirming and reproductive health care. In other words, we're not going to track these things any longer. And after he signed these pieces of legislation, Governor Pritzker said this at a so-called gay pride event.
1: Hey, everyone, it's Pride Parade Day, and everyone out here is having a great time. And I just came from signing three very important bills to protect the privacy rights of people who are trans and people who are LGBTQ plus. And it's very important to me that we have a state that stands up and protects the people who live here. So I'm very happy, very proud, frankly, to live in the state of Illinois. I hope you are too.
0: Friends, it's not only Illinois, and that was very sad to hear that from the governor, but it's also taking place in places like Minneapolis, Minnesota, where we understand that in honor of Pride Month, the Minneapolis Common Council there, their city council, has decriminalized the public sex bathhouses. Just days before the Twin Cities Pride, the Minneapolis City Council voted to allow adult bathhouses and sex venues. City Council voted to lift a 38-year-old ban on these bathhouses. Jason Chavez, who is an open LGBT member of the City Council, spoke concerning this issue before the vote.
2: Only out LGBTQ plus person on this council. I say it because I know what it has meant for so many in our community to have no one in this chamber who could look at this ban and say, I know what it cost us. I know who this ban was aimed at, and I know that the hate that came with this ban was wrong and still is. Someone who will acknowledge that bathhouse restrictions have a history that is intertwined with anti-2S LGBTQIA bigotry, in particular the history of homophobia in Minneapolis. And today's vote is a step to try and rectify past harms.
0: Yeah. Rectify past harms. It's all about homophobia. Friends, it's called sin. And read Romans chapter 1 on these very issues. FoxNews.com reporting Seattle's LGBT Pride Parade last Sunday descended into bedlam as attendees stripped off their clothes and marched through the streets naked while children looked on. Yeah, this was Seattle. I mentioned last week about Milwaukee having its naked bike ride. Well, Seattle, they were marching the parade and just ripped off their clothes. One video filmed by Chloe Cole, a detransitioner activist, shows people from a group called Friends of Denny Blaine marching naked. Some onlookers clapped and cheered while the video panned to young children watching the spectacle. The prophet Jeremiah says the heart is deceitful above all things and desperately wicked. Who can know it? The Christian Post is reporting that a Texas school board official is calling for an investigation into a newly named Dallas area school administrator who also, now think about this, folks, who also reportedly moonlights as a drag performer. A newly named Dallas area school administrator also reportedly moonlights as a drag performer, reports the Christian Post. On June 16th, Arlington Independent School District announced Riley Russell Bruton as an assistant principal at Joey Rodriguez Junior High School. Within days of the announcement, public school media posts, first identified by the Dallas Express, referred to Russell Brewton as a drag performer under the name Phobia. Including several posts indicating that Russell Brewton participated in public drag events. Well, following the report, State Board of Education member Brandon Hall called for an official investigation into Russell Brewton's hiring. You think? You want a drag performer serving in the school administration? Texas Scorecard. .com is reporting conservative activists have urged Lubbock Independent School District trustees to remove explicit books available to students in libraries at a meeting. Citizens for Education Reform founder Susan Perez told trustees the district has been slow-walking book challenges despite the flood of complaints. Perez attempted to read and show images from books, I'm not going to name them right now, by Craig Thompson that contains explicit sexual content, molestation, even nudity in the books. The book in question can be found in Willie McCool Academy in Lubbock High School. However, her microphone was cut off during that portion of her testimony. See, they didn't want to hear. They don't want to hear the words that are in these books. And yet, young people's lives are forever shaken. They're being led. They are being groomed. They're being molested in their minds through these writings as well. Some put on, as we understand, in some places in the country, even on suggested summer reading programs. It's despicable, friends, what is taking place. In this land called America, our founders never dreamed that we would go down this pathway. No, our Constitution is not made for an immoral people or an unrighteous people. As we pointed out just yesterday in the program, if the foundations be destroyed, what can the righteous do? And so, friends, as we take a look at all these issues we've talked about today, indeed, we're in a nation of great spiritual decline. It behooves us to know Christ and to follow Him. Our time is gone. Thank you for bearing with me today on this News Roundup program. I do encourage you to tune in tomorrow for America, You're Too Young to Die. Really taking our eyes off the temporal and focus on the eternal. God bless you, friends. Have a blessed Independence Day. Thanks for joining us on Crosstalk.
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5: It's 68 degrees.

Ephesians 1, verses 3 through 6. Blessed be the God, the Father of our Lord Jesus Christ, who has blessed us with every spiritual blessing in the heavenly places in Christ, just as he has chose us in him before the foundation of the world, that we should be holy and without blame before him in love, having predestined us to adoption as sons of Jesus Christ to himself, according to the good pleasure of his will, to the praise of the glory of his grace, by which he has made us accepted in the Beloved. This has been your sustaining word of the day, brought to you by Calvary Chapel of Manitoba.

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2: It's 67 degrees.

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1: Come on, walk to mommy, Trevor. Come on.
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2: 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Come here, big guy.
1: 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Come on, Trevor.
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10: 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Find out next on today's Creation Moment. And now, here's our Creation Moment's host, Ian Taylor.
11: Modern criticism of the Bible began in the late 1700s and has continued to this day. The usual claim, often from biblical scholars, has been that the Bible is nothing more than error-filled human writings. Before serious excavation work had begun in the mid-1800s, scholars felt free to consider lack of evidence as proof that people, cities, and even whole nations mentioned in the Bible never existed. It didn't seem to matter to them that they had never even bothered to look for the evidence. Soon, biblical archaeology started finding the evidences, and with each discovery, the critics' pronouncements about errors in the Bible began to crumble. One example is the biblical record of Joshua's leadership of Israel in occupying the Promised Land. Joshua chapter 10 reports how Joshua defeated Hazor, burning the city to the ground. All this has been dismissed by the doubters, but then archaeologists found the ruins of Hazor. The ruins clearly showed destruction by an intense fire. The fire had been so hot that adobe had been baked lobster red. Stones had been changed by the heat of the fire, and the ashes of the city were 5 feet deep. Every claim that there is error in the Bible has been based upon lack of knowledge. Let's face it, no matter what the subject, including history, God has more knowledge than we do.
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2: Boats are made to be in the water, just as long as the water doesn't get in the boat. Likewise, the church was made to live in the world, but she must be careful not to let the world live in her. Corinth was a powerful church in a perverted city, but some of the city's perversions had permeated the church. In 1 Corinthians chapter 1, Paul confronts the contamination. He begins by acknowledging the good that existed in Corinth. Despite their sin, the Corinthians were still saved. They also possessed spiritual gifts. Later, Paul will correct the abuses that were occurring in the exercise of these gifts, but he never discouraged their use. The Corinthian church was a divided church. Cliques had crystallized around favorite teachers. Baptism had also become a barrier to unity. Methods of baptism still divide the church, yet it's not that big a deal. Duncan is not worth dividing. Paul had baptized very few new converts. The emphasis in his ministry was on preaching the gospel, not baptizing. The Jews were impressed with power, the Greeks with philosophy. The cross and the church are an affront to both. That an almighty God would subject himself to death appears foolish, even wimpy in the eyes of man. God has gone out of his way to save us in a manner that insults our pride. And look who he has chosen to be his followers, not the earth's elite, but the outcast and outlaw. Jesus saves the worst to show off his grace. He's chosen us to show just how low his grace will go.
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3: This has been a Show Minute from Mike. Today's verse is Hebrews 10:24. And let us consider one another in order to stir up love and good works. One of my favorite verses in that we are to stir up. It means to incite or provoke. The King James Version says spur on. We've seen a lot of incitement in the mostly peaceful protests going on in the No Kings and anti-ICE movements. Someone screams into a loudspeaker, riles the people up to action. That's the idea. We need to stir up the brethren because so many are complacent. A recent poll said barely 50% of professed believers vote in elections. More than that, how many true believers live out their faith, preach the gospel to neighbors and co-workers and friends? The word consider means to perceive and observe, fix one's eyes and mind upon something. So we're to do this to each other so we'll know how to stir up the brethren. If you don't know what it takes to motivate someone, you won't be able to help spur them on. We can all be spurred on to do more works for the Lord. This has been Ministry of Minute for Mike. Thank you so much for listening.

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1: It's 73 degrees.
2: 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Here's Kirk Cameron and Ray Comfort.
3: The Bible says, if any man love not our Lord Jesus Christ, let him be anathema. That means that if you don't love the Savior, you'll be cursed forever. Do you love him? Are you living for him or for yourself? Have you seen your own sinful heart? Have you then seen the cross and understood that it was love for you that held him there? Then you cannot help but love him.
4: He shed his blood so that the love of God could be shed abroad in our hearts. 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And his will is to reach the lost. He said, "Go into all the world and preach the gospel to every creature." People all around you are dying. Time is short. What are you waiting for?
3: There goes another minute. Gone forever. 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
5: Columnist Jan Glidewell once said, "You can clutch the past so tightly to your chest that it leaves your arms too full to embrace the present." Today, Pastor Xavier Reese discusses the simple truths about not allowing the successes or failures of the past to keep you from truly living in the present.
6: The Apostle Paul wanted the Corinthians to understand certain historical accounts that reveal how they disqualified themselves after being freed from Egypt. Exodus 14, 29 through 30. The sea is the Red Sea. They saw the destruction of the Egyptian army on one side. They were free on the other side, the power of God. There was a clear separation between the world that was death and the journey to the promised land, which was life. They were identified with the leadership of Moses, the deliverance of Moses, foreshadowing Christ, of course, the ultimate deliverer and mediator. It's not that they didn't know the history. They didn't connect the dots of the history. Many Christians have biblical knowledge, but they don't connect the dots. Connect the dots. A person can be born again into the family of God, yet be ignorant about many biblical truths, sometimes due to being a newborn believer, which is legitimate. Other times, because they're lazy, they don't study the Word of God, which is illegitimate. At other times, resting on knowledge without wisdom, just facts, information. So some Christians just run to this church, that church, under this pastor. They look up the internet. They just have the studies, but they don't connect the dots. They just have the dots. 2 Timothy 2:15 says, "Be diligent to present yourself approved to God, a workman that does not need to be ashamed, rightly dividing the word of truth, cutting the trail." There's a point, man. A person should never rest on past experiences to declare his or her present state with God. Don't rest on the past rituals of an altar call if there is no transforming work in your life going on right now. Don't rest in the past baptism of water if your life is not after the order of Christ now. Hebrews 5:12 says, "For though by this time you ought to be teachers, you need someone to teach you again the first principles of the oracles of God, and you have come to need milk and not solid food." Willful retardation spiritually. A person cannot rest on how he or she pleased God in the past if, in fact, they are being rebellious now in the present. Don't rest in what God did in you and through you years ago if he's not working now, today. Don't rest in the fact that you go to church or that you sit under what you believe to be an anointed teacher if you're not living for God. Galatians 6, 7 through 8 says, "Do not be deceived, God is not mocked, for whatever man sows, that he will also reap. For he who sows to the flesh will of the flesh reap corruption, but he who sows to the Spirit will of the Spirit reap everlasting life." Not mere information, but the ability to connect the dots.
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0: See how this applies to us? Are you going through something so hard you feel you are melting down when your child is sick in the hospital or a doctor just found a lump or your mom has a stroke? Life changes a lot. All of a sudden, the silly, frivolous things that used to seem so important just aren't. Let the dross float to the surface. Things like self-reliance, self-pity, selfish ambition, jealousy, and pride. One of the things we must remember, though, this is not punishment. This is the refining fire. God has trusted you to go through this really hard thing, that the genuineness of your faith be much more precious than gold that perishes, though it's tested by fire, may be found to the praise, honor, and glory of the revelation of Jesus Christ. This is Debbie Bryson praying that the practical wisdom of God's word will make you wise.
1: Can an educated person really put their trust in the Bible?
2: 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And now, here's Russ.
3: In real science, a researcher builds a story known as a hypothesis, which appears to fit the evidences at hand. Predictions are then made and tested to see if the hypothesis holds up. Skeptics often claim that biblical creation isn't testable, so believers trust in a blind faith. Well, biblical creation is certainly a religious-based belief, but it makes many predictions which can be scientifically studied. 1 Thessalonians tells us to prove all things, so let's follow God's word and do just that. Scripture tells us that plants and animals will reproduce after their own kind, and after millions of observations, we find in every single instance that one kind will only bring forth after its own kind, just as the word of God told us several times in the book of Genesis. Actually, God's word is testable in many areas and always stands tall, because God's word is true, word for word, and cover to cover.
2: Creation, Evolution, and Science Ministries has two exciting service messages that will increase everyone's faith in the Bible. To schedule a visit to your church, email Russ at cesmrmiller@aol.com.

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1: A lot of dads carry weight that rarely gets mentioned. The pressure to provide, to lead, to get it right in moments that don't come with instructions and don't always give second chances. So this Father's Day, encourage the men who keep showing up, keep trying, and keep loving their families in quiet, steady ways. And if you're one of those dads wondering whether it matters, it does. Happy Father's Day. WTSWLP, the sustaining word.
2: So many have seen, and you know, it's hard not to see it when it's pointed out that there's a similarity of the path that David was taking. He left Jerusalem. He crossed the brook Kidron. He's going eastward from Jerusalem. When the Lord returns, he's going to come from the east. And so there's this departure of the king. And at the second coming of Christ, when the Lord returned, there's the king's gate. It's always on the east side of Jerusalem. Today they've blocked it. They blocked it up. And they're trying to prevent Jesus' return, like that's going to prevent anything. But we find also the similarity with the betrayers, those who were close friends, those who both betrayed the king, those who both committed suicide, Ahithophel and Judas.

Welcome to the Cleansing Word. We invite you to stay with us as Pastor John Pinnell of Calvary Chapel Lake Villa takes us through a verse-by-verse study from God's Word. 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

0: All right. I have a lot of texts. Yes, three chapters would kind of conclude this event in King David's life with his son Absalom trying to take the throne. We looked at it last week, the beginning of it. It's several chapters goes into it. But if we're able to make it through chapter 18, we brings us to the death of Absalom. It will continue into chapter 19 a little bit, but the coup will be completely finished by the end of chapter 18. So I tried to group all this together for tonight's teaching. It may be a little too much, but we will give it a try. So then, back in chapter 15 again, we learned of the priest, Zadok and Abiathar, and their two sons, Jonathan and Ahimaaz, that they were left as runners to give David news. So Zadok and Abiathar, the priests, stayed in Jerusalem, and so they also were part of that network of spies. And the way they got word to David was through their sons, Jonathan and Ahimaaz. Verse 27, now it happened when David had come to Mahanaim, that Shobai, the son of Nahash, from Rabbah, the people of Ammon, Malchar, the son of Ammiel, the son of Lobar, and Barzillai, the Gileadite, from Rogalim, I don't know, brought beds, basins, earthen vessels, wheat, barley, flour, parched grain, beans, lentil, and parched seeds, honey, curds, sheep, cheese of the herds for David and the people who were with them, and said, the people are hungry and weary and thirsty in the wilderness. So they got over there. God blessed David by three friends bringing all this supply to feed the people, really preparing the men for the battle that was about to take place. And so really, once again, a game of cat and mouse taking place. But let's drop back before we go to the next chapter and look at Ahithophel. His advice was not followed, so he went home, he set his affairs in order, and he hung himself, and he was dead. Many see this as a foreshadowing of Jesus himself and Jesus' betrayer, Judas, in that both men were close friends to their kings. Both betrayed their kings, and both committed suicide. Of Ahithophel, in Psalm 41:9, Scripture tells us, even my own familiar friend in whom I trusted, who ate my bread, has lifted his heel against me. And this Scripture was quoted concerning Judas in John 13:18, and also in verses 26 and 27, where Jesus said, I do not speak concerning all of you, I know whom I have chosen, but that Scripture might be fulfilled, he who eats bread with me has lifted his heel against me. And having dipped the bread, he gave it to Judas Iscariot. And now after the piece of bread, Satan entered him. Then Jesus said to him, what you do, do quickly. And so many have seen, and you know, it's hard not to see it when it's pointed out, that there's a similarity of the path that David was taking. He left Jerusalem, he crossed the brook Kidron, he's going eastward from Jerusalem. When the Lord returns, he's going to come from the east. And so there's this departure of the king, and at the second coming of Christ, when the Lord returned, there is the king's gate. It's always on the east side of Jerusalem. Today they've blocked it, blocked it up, and they're trying to prevent Jesus's return, like that's going to prevent anything. But we find also the similarity with the betrayers, those who were close friends, those who both betrayed the king, those who both committed suicide, Ahithophel and Judas. Now, suicide has touched our family, and it leaves a lifetime of heartache for those who are left behind. It's never the answer, but most importantly, God is able to heal the brokenhearted. Ezekiel 34:16 says, I will seek what was lost and bring back what was driven away, bind up the broken and strengthen what was sick. God heals the brokenhearted. And I know that people can get in very hard times in their lives, but from the perspective of this preacher, look to Jesus and find that hope. In this world, you're not going to find the hope that you need. It's not going to be found in earthly kings or presidents here in the United States, in political parties, but that hope is in Christ. And may you always look to Christ for that hope. So chapter 18, not doing bad. Verse 33, this actually closes out, I believe. Yeah, the last verse, just the heart attitude of David. Then the king was deeply moved. He went up to his chamber over the gate. He wept. He went and thus he said, "Oh, my son Absalom, my son Absalom, if only I had died in your place. Oh, Absalom, my son, my son." Here's the weird thing. Absalom wanted David dead. It's like, let's just get rid of that old guy. He doesn't know what he's doing. And I think as we looked at, if you recall, Amnon, the oldest son of David, had raped Absalom's full sister, Tamar, and David really didn't deal with the situation. I think if David would have dealt with the situation between Tamar and Amnon, then maybe none of this would have happened, but we know God's hand was in this as well. But Absalom was ready to just kill the old man. But the old man, David, he wept for his son, and he didn't want any harm to come to him. Verses 1 through 8, the forces of David and Yahweh is what I titled this section. And David numbered the people who were with him and set captains of the thousands and captains of the hundreds over them. Later on, we'll see that David's men will kill 20,000 of the Israeli army under Absalom. So these were two big forces that came at play here. And we can pretty much know that the tribe of Judah, no doubt, they don't say this, but the tribe of Judah was with David. They always stayed with their captain. Verse 2, then David sent out one-third of the people under the hand of Joab, one-third under the hand of Abishai, the son of Uriah, Joab's brother, and one-third under the hand of Ittai the Gittite. And the king said to the people, "I also will surely go out with you myself." But the people answered, "You shall not go out, for if we flee away, they will not care about us. Nor if half of us die, they will not care about us. But you are worth 10,000 of us now, for you are now more help to us in the city." Then the king said to them, "Whatever seems best to you, I will do." So David is just, his humility is really shining through. No doubt his heart is just breaking of what I believe David understands. This all goes back to my own sin. And this is the dominoes just kind of, they probably didn't play dominoes back then, but we understand that statement today. Just one after one, God's judgment coming against him. Though God had forgiven David of his sin, he did not let him get off without a penalty attached to it. And this is part of that penalty. "Whatever seems best to you," verse 4, "the king stood by the gates and all the people went out by hundreds and by thousands." Verse 5, "Now the king had commanded Joab, Abishai, and Ittai, saying, 'Deal gently for my sake with the young man Absalom.' And all the people heard when the king gave all the captains orders concerning Absalom. So the people went out into the field of battle against Israel, and the battle was in the woods of Ephraim. And the people of Israel were overthrown there before the servants of David. A great slaughter of 20,000 took place there that day. For the battle there was scattered over the face of the whole countryside, and the woods devoured more people that day than the sword devoured." So this is why I entitled this, "The Forces of David and Yahweh, Even the Trees." This is not the Lord of the Rings, but here in Scripture we see the trees were fighting in battle, devouring people in the same way. And of one person, Absalom, we get a lot of detail on that. So when the battle finally arrived, David wanted to lead his people, but they would not let him go forth. They felt he was of more value if the king would stay in the city than if he would lead them in the battle themselves. And so he surrendered to that, the will of the people, whatever you think is best. And his men that day prevailed against Absalom with a very great slaughter, killing 20,000 rebels. They were rebels. in this coup. But they were not fighting alone. The Lord had purpose, 17:14, to bring disaster on Absalom. And 18:8, the woods devoured more people that day than the sword devoured. It was a promise from Deuteronomy 24 that the Lord your God is he who goes with you to fight for you against the enemies, to save you. And in Proverbs 24:21 and 22, my son, fear the Lord, the king. Do not associate with those given to change, for their calamity will suddenly rise. And who knows the ruin those two can bring? So I had to look up what is the ruin of those two? So you go back in Proverbs 24, you discover that they're talking about evildoers and the wicked. And here we find Absalom and those who followed him falling into that category of the evildoers and the wicked, and calamity certainly suddenly came upon them. The death of Absalom is given to us in verses 9 through 15. Then Absalom met the servants of David, and Absalom rode a mule, and the mule went under a thick bough of a great terebinth tree. So a branch of a great terebinth tree, his head was caught in the terebinth. And so he was left hanging between heaven and earth. And the mule, which was under him, went on. Now certainly the man saw it and told Joab and said, I just saw Absalom hanging in the terebinth tree. So Joab said to him, you just saw him? And why did you not strike him there to the ground? I would have given you 10 shekels of silver and a belt. And the man said to Joab, though I were to receive 1,000 shekels of silver in my hand, I would not raise a hand against the king's son. For in our hearing, the king commanded you and Abishai and Ittai, saying, beware lest anyone touch the young man Absalom. Otherwise, I would have dealt falsely against my own life, for there is nothing hidden from the king. And you yourself, Joab, he's talking to Joab, you yourself would have set yourself against me. Joab, you would have taken my head off if I would have told you that I killed Absalom. Then Joab said, I cannot linger with you. He took 3 spears in his hands. He thrust them through Absalom's heart. And while he was still alive in the midst of the terebinth tree, the 10 young men who bore Joab's armor surrounded Absalom and struck him and killed him. And so this was just a killing party. You have Joab, his 10 armor bearers, and everybody's taking a shot at Absalom. So it had to be really a bloody mess. Absalom, his thick, long hair. We learned about this in chapter 14:26, that he kind of took pride in his hair. He only cut it once a year. And they would weigh it out, and it would weigh some 6 to 8 pounds. So he had these long, flowing locks that, you know, I used to wear long hair, and it got to a point to where my hair got so long when I was on the motorcycle, I would put it in 3 ponytails to keep the stuff from just tangling in the wind. And apparently Absalom had to have his long flowing locks that became his disaster for him as his hair got him stuck under that tree, his donkey taken off with him, and he was a sitting pinata for Joab, striking him with 3 spears in the heart. I think that would be enough. But then his 10 young men also surrounded him, struck and killed the king's son. I would think the 3 spears would have done it, but it sounds like the 10 young men, one of them brought the killing blow. What Joab did not know, that his spears also pierced the heart of his king, David. 2 Samuel 19:1, Joab was told, behold, the king is weeping and mourning for Absalom. So this next section, we actually did it in family camp about 5 years ago, I think it was. And Paul Kinney spoke on this. I kind of set it up for him, gave him an outline. He was talking about these 2 runners. We were talking about running with a message versus running without a message. And we're going to see that one of these men, though he was a good guy, he didn't have a message to bring the king. And Paul really did a great job with that message, because he looked at it from a warrior's perspective, and he brought in things since he was 20 years in the military that I didn't even think about. And so I think Paul did a very great job with this passage of Scripture, but I'm going to read it through and take us through the rest of the chapter, beginning in verse 16. And we'll read through the context and then have a few things to say and close out our study. So Joab blew the trumpet, and the people returned from pursuing Israel, for Joab held back the people. And they took Absalom and cast him into a large pit in the woods and laid a very large heap of stone over him. Then all Israel fled, everyone to his tent. Now Absalom in his lifetime had taken and set up a pillar for himself, which is in the king's valley. And he said, I have no son to keep my name in remembrance. He called the pillar after his own name. This guy was pretty prideful, long hair, and built monuments to himself. And to this day it is called Absalom's Monument. Verse 19, and Ahimaaz, the son of Zebach, so this is the high priest's son, he said, let me run now and take the news to king, how the Lord has avenged him of his enemies. And Joab said, you shall not take the news this day, for you shall take the news another day. But today you shall take no news, because the king's son is dead. Then Joab said to the Cushite, go and tell the king what you have seen. So the Cushite bowed himself to Joab and ran. And Ahimaaz, the son of Zadok, said again to Joab, but whatever happens, please let me also run after the Cushite. And Joab said, why will you run, my son, since you have no news ready? But whatever happens, he said, let me run. So he said, run. So Ahimaaz ran by the way of the plain and outran the Cushite. Now David was sitting between the two gates, and the watchman went up to the roof over the gate, to the wall, lifted up his eyes, looked, and there was a man running alone. Then the watchman cried out and told the king, and the king said, if he is alone, and there is news in his mouth. And he came rapidly and drew near, and the watchman saw another man running, and the watchman called to the gatekeeper and said, there's another man running alone. And the king said, he also brings news. So the watchman said, I think the running of the first is like the running of Ahimaaz, the son of Zadok. And the king said, he is a good man. He comes with good news. And Ahimaaz called out and said to the king, all is well. And so he bowed down his face to the earth. And the king said, blessed be the Lord your God, who has delivered up the men. So this is Ahimaaz speaking to the king. Blessed be the Lord your God, who has delivered up the men who raised their hand against my lord the king. And the king said, is the young man Absalom safe? And Ahimaaz answered, when Joab sent the king's servant and me, your servant, I saw a great tumult, but I did not know what it was about. And the king said, turn aside and stand here. And so he turned aside and he stood still. And just then the Cushite came, and the Cushite said, there is good news, my lord, the king, for the Lord has avenged you this day of all those who rose against you. And the king said to the Cushite, is the young man Absalom safe? And the Cushite answered, may the enemies of my lord the king and all who rise against you to do harm be like that young man. And the king was deeply moved. He went up to the chamber over the gate and wept. And he went and said, oh, my son Absalom, my son Absalom, if I'd only died in your place. Oh, Absalom, my son, my son. So two runners, a Cushite, a foreigner of Israel, was fighting with the armies of Israel, and Ahimaaz, the son of the high priest, both come to bring news to David. Ahimaaz, he knew that there was victory, but he didn't have the details of the battle, especially the detail that David wanted to know. What had happened with Absalom? Was he safe? And I think partly that Joab didn't want to send, a couple of reasons. He didn't want to send the son of the high priest, who possibly could have been the next high priest in Israel. He didn't want him bringing the news of the death of his own son, Absalom, to the king. And the other side of this, usually when runners would come and bring David news about a death, like the runners who came to bring David the news that Saul and his three sons had died. They had lied about the situation, but David basically was off with their heads. When Saul's son, Ishbosheth, I think that's who it was killed, murdered by two men, and they came and brought the crown of King Saul to David and said, "Hey, he's dead, you're all good." And David said, "You think this is a good thing that you have done?" And David said, "Off with their heads." And so Joab may have been wanting to protect Ahimaaz, the son of the high priest, to keep him from harm because he had seen how David reacts to this kind of news. David did not react that way. The Cushite did not lose his head, but he did cry out over the loss of his son. David gives us a glimpse of God's great love. Like Absalom, we have rebelled against God. Like Absalom, who sought David's life, mankind has proclaimed, "God is dead." And still David was moved deeply for his rebellious son, just as God is moved deeply for the rebellion that's in this world, so much so that he sent his only begotten son. Where David had wished that he could have given his life for the life of his son, God gave the life of his own son in order that we might find life. In Romans 5:8, it says, God demonstrates his own love toward us, that while we were yet sinners, Christ died for us. We thank you, Lord, for the gift of your son that you have given, that we might have life. Lord, we are like all the men who have been described in this these chapters tonight, 2 Samuel 16, 17, and 18, Lord. They all sinned. They all messed up. And one way or the other, Lord, they have fell short of your glory. And yet, Lord, those who confess their sin, they discover that you are faithful and just to forgive us of our sins and cleanse us from all unrighteousness. And today, Lord, that cleansing comes through your Son, our Savior, Jesus Christ. Lord, you're not demanding that we give our lives for our children, though we may do that at some point if a situation arises. But that would just be sparing their earthly life, but not life forevermore, their eternal life. Lord, it's you who gave your Son that we might not only have a relationship with you while we're on this earth, but a relationship that goes on into eternity. Of that, Lord, we give you great praise this night. We thank you, Jesus, for your willingness to die for our sins, to pay the price of our sins, that we might be saved and be part of the family of God. In the name of Jesus, we pray. Amen.
1: Calvary Chapel is a fellowship of believers in the Lordship of Jesus Christ. Our greatest desire is to know Christ and to be conformed into his image by the power of his Holy Spirit. If you would like more information about Calvary Chapel, or if you would like a copy of today's message, please contact us at 847-265-0646. That's 847-265-0646. Thank you so much for joining us today, and may the Lord richly bless you as you worship him today.
2: Our value in God's eyes. This is Ken Ham, author of the classic book, The Lie, Evolution, and Millions of Years. Over the past few years, I've heard so many tragic stories of young people taking their own lives with the help or encouragement of their AI chatbot. You see, technology hasn't helped with the struggle for meaning and purpose so many are facing. It's just made the problem worse. The answer for a struggling culture is pointing them to the purpose, meaning, and value that is found in God's Word. Chatbots can't give that. The Bible says we are of such value that our Creator came to earth as the God-man. He chose to die in our place, taking the penalty of death that we deserve. And meaning and purpose? Well, they're found in following Him.
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4: It's 927.
5: It's 71 degrees.
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0: Welcome to Day by Day, the verse-by-verse Bible teaching ministry of Calvary Chapel in Elk Grove Village, Illinois, with Pastor Phil Ballmeyer. We're glad you've joined us, and we look forward to spending time again in the Word of God together. We also invite you to stay tuned at the end of today's broadcast for information about additional studies and resources. 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
1: Today in our series, Five Last Days Commands, we're going to be looking at the subject of how to stand fast in the faith. Jude tells us to earnestly contend for the faith. And what we're fighting against is the lies of the devil. We have to be on guard against his lies. So open your Bibles and let's study this topic together.
2: Good morning once again. So if you're new with us, let me just let you know what's happening. We are going through the book of Psalms here at Calvary on Sunday morning, but we've taken a little detour to do something for a few weeks to bring in the new year. And as we have said in this little series, the new year brings with a new hope, but often new battles if you're a child of God. I say that because as Christians, we're fighting in a war. We all know that theoretically, but sometimes we forget it practically, and that's where the problems come in. We overlook the severity of the battle we're in. The devil's not playing games. He's very serious. And if we are not going to be as serious in our walk or the work we do for God, he could target us and bring us down, our marriage, our families, and so on. So this might be a very challenging year for many of us. And I do think we're getting so close to Jesus' return that the devil is ramping up his attacks. Wouldn't surprise me if you're going to see on a daily basis even different attacks, different things that are coming your way, and maybe just in the area of losing your temper more than you used to, or just maybe some old habits trying to rise up and get a hold of you again. Obviously, fighting in marriages is a big thing. He wants to destroy your marriage, divide you, conquer your marriage, your family, and so on. So the question is, are we ready? I do believe we're in the last days. I do believe Jesus is coming back very soon. And because of that, the enemy is ramping up his attacks. Are we ready for what might be coming? Now, we've been looking at that question. And we know that the Bible tells us to do some things all the time, to be on guard and so on. But I do think there is special admonitions, and we're looking at one in this series. If you would turn to 1 Corinthians 16, because I think this is an admonition that applies to us, especially living in these last days. As the devil ramps up his attacks, obviously we have to be more on guard, more vigilant, and so on. So Paul tells us something. He gives us actually five commands in the Greek. And it comes out of 1 Corinthians 16, verses 13 and 14, five last days commands, I'm calling it, or five commands to Christians living in the last days. So 1 Corinthians 16, verse 13, watch, stand fast in the faith, be brave, be strong, let all that you do be done with love. Now, we've already looked at the first command in this series, to watch. And we started looking at the second one, which is going to be the longest of the five. Stand fast in the faith. The faith, as we have said, is the body of truth we call the New Testament in general, but the gospel in particular. So stand fast in the faith. In the Greek, the word means to stand firm in the faith, to be constant, to persevere. In other words, when the devil comes against God's word, we are to stand firm and fight against him. Jude tells us to earnestly contend for the faith. Paul told Timothy in 1 Timothy 6, fight the good fight on behalf of the faith. So along these lines, do you realize that spiritual warfare is primarily informational in nature? It's a battle of ideas, and the ideas are planted in our heads by both God and the devil, and the idea is that they want to control us. God wants to control us through his word. That's why we are to plant it in our minds constantly, faithfully, and then draw from it. Don't let it go in one ear and out the other. Know the word, meditate on it, and ask God for grace to apply these things in your life, that your life would be taken control by the word, which is living and powerful. And if you allow it to come in, take control, submit to it, God will use it to give victory and all kinds of other incredible things, bear fruit and so on. However, we have an enemy. The devil doesn't want us to be submissive to God's word. He wants to fill our heads with his lies. They take different forms, love of money, lust, different things, power, all these different things that, the devil uses against us. But we are at a war, and the people that have received God's word into their minds and are being transformed by it are going to naturally be at war with the people who are still under the control of the devil. Think like he thinks. We're seeing this played out all around us nowadays, especially as we speak in the streets of Minneapolis, Portland, where you have two competing ideologies that have taken hold of two different groups of people. We see law enforcement pitted against anarchists. Both sides having embraced different ideologies, conservatism as opposed to leftism, capitalism versus Marxism. Ultimately, we see the truth of God versus the lies of the devil. We have these competing, though, ideologies in our heads. Hold on to the word ideology. We'll come back to it in a second. But again, spiritual warfare at its core is a fight for control of a person's thinking. We have talked about that so many times, right? Now, the classic passage on this is 2 Corinthians 10, if you turn there. I mean, there's many verses on warfare, spiritual warfare we can look at. We've done that in the past. But in 2 Corinthians 10, we want to look at the nature of this warfare. Yes, we know it's a reality, but sometimes we don't understand the nature of it. You'll know what I mean in a second. So 2 Corinthians 10, I just want to read verses 3 and 4 to start off. For though we walk in the flesh, we do not war according to the flesh. For the weapons of our warfare are not carnal, but mighty in God for the pulling down of strongholds. Let me paraphrase that. Though we live in these fleshly bodies, our war is not physical. It's not carnal, but it is mighty. And we have to use the right weapons to fight it. He says our warfare is not carnal, but mighty in God for the pulling down of strongholds. Here Paul is saying that spiritual warfare is all about pulling down strongholds. You say, okay, but what exactly does that mean? What are these strongholds? Well, in verse 5 he tells us, casting down arguments and every high thing that exalts itself against the knowledge of God, bringing every thought into captivity to the obedience of Christ. So guys, pulling down strongholds in verse 4 relates to casting down arguments in verse 5. In verse 4, Paul gives us the metaphor. In verse 5, he explains the metaphor. These strongholds are arguments. Arguments, the Greek word is logismos, and it could be translated thoughts, opinions, philosophies, theories, or to sum it all up, ideologies. The dictionary defines ideology as a systematic body of concepts, especially about human life or culture. And so with that in mind, Paul is telling us that spiritual warfare is really about fighting an ideological culture war, primarily for America. Now, there are other parts of the world where it goes beyond ideas. We have brothers and sisters that are literally being martyred for their faith, even as we speak in different parts of the world. But right now in America, we are not facing that kind of persecution. Our struggles, our warfare remains pretty much in the area of God's word against Satan's lies. Again, ideological warfare. The "and" in verse 5 is the Greek word kai, and it should be translated even. Paul is saying that we are fighting against ideologies, even every high thing, in other words, every proud, arrogant, lofty ideology that exalts itself against the knowledge of God. Now, this would include all the false religions of the world, of course, the cults. Also, other things like atheism, communism, Marxism, secular humanism. And the number one ideology that the devil has used in the world today is one known as naturalism. We've talked about that. One pastor had this to say on the subject. He said, and I quote, "Naturalism is the reigning ideology of our day, embraced by intellectuals, scientists, and most of academia in our country and around the world. A naturalist believes that God only exists as a fantasy in the minds of religious non-intellectuals. In our universities, naturalism, in other words, the belief that nature is all there is and everything came into existence through natural processes without any supernatural input from a deity, well, the author says this is virtually the unquestioned assumption upon which all matters of life are based, end quote. Guys, naturalism forms the foundation for the theory of evolution, which we've already talked about or dealt with at length in our series, Is God Real? Out of Psalm 19. So you can go online and pull that down if you want to listen to it. We went into this in great detail. But let's put our discussion on spiritual warfare in slightly different terms, okay? Spiritual warfare is a battle between two kingdoms, which John the Apostle talks about at length in his first epistle. All the way through John's first epistle, he contrasts these two kingdoms. Basically, they're the kingdom of light and the kingdom of darkness. The kingdom of light, John tells us, is ruled by the God of light, who he tells us in chapter 1, verse 5 of his epistle, that in him, in our God, there is no darkness at all. He is light, and there is absolutely no moral imperfections in our God at all. The kingdom of darkness, well, it's ruled by the God of darkness, the prince of the power of the air, the God of this world, the devil. And the Bible talks about him being the very personification of evil and darkness, a being in whom there is no light at all. One kingdom is going to end. In fact, John tells it is already passing away. 1 John 2:17. While the other, well, that is an eternal kingdom that will never pass away, will never end. In fact, it's already getting brighter the more people receive Jesus and enter into it. John tells us in 1 John 2:8, I'm giving you a new commandment, which thing is true in him and in you, because the darkness is passing away and the true light is already shining. Jesus Christ is getting closer and closer to his return. And more people are receiving Christ all over the world. God's doing a work all over the world. 1 million Muslims a month are coming to Christ in various places around the world because God's appearing to them in visions and dreams because they never had access to the gospel. Theirs is a closed society. And the Lord Jesus is appearing to these people. He loves them, wants to save them. God's at work because Jesus coming is very near, even at the door. And as we just said, this present world is controlled by the devil, who uses lies, of course, to deceive people. Why? Because he wants to use them as pawns to do his bidding. But also, he hates them as much as he hates Christians. He'll use them up, often get them to commit suicide through drug use and alcohol abuse and all of that. But after he uses them to do his dirty work, he kicks them to the curb and pushes them to commit suicide or just destroys their life in some other way. His goal is to see everybody go to hell that he can. He's lost us. If you're a Christian this morning, you have passed from death to life. You'll never come into condemnation. You'll never go to hell. But for those people who aren't Christians yet, Satan has declared war on them every day to keep them away from the truth. The truth that we have. The truth that God has committed to us that sets men and women free. That's why the devil hates us. That's why he's at war with us. He can't take us from God, but he can neutralize our effectiveness for God through compromise, carnality, sin, and you understand, okay? The New Testament warns us in many places, over and over, to be on guard for false teachers and false teaching. One of the examples is the warning that Peter gave us in his second epistle, if you'll turn there. Now, we can go to many, many passages, but I want to focus on this because it gets into something I want to expand on. So 2 Peter 2, I want to read to you, first of all, verses 1 to 3. And I'm going to read it to you at the NLT. Peter said, but there were also false prophets in Israel, Old Testament times, just as there will be false teachers among you, the church, in New Testament times. They will cleverly teach destructive heresies and even deny the master, the Lord who bought them. In this way, they will bring sudden destruction on themselves. Many will follow their evil teaching and shameful immorality. And because of these teachers, the way of truth will be slandered. In their greed, they will make up clever lies to get hold of your money. They're always looking for your money, folks. But God condemned them long ago, and their destruction will not be delayed. Now, after introducing the subject, Peter continues his comments concerning the judgment coming upon false teachers who, first of all, pervert God's word, who teach destructive or damning heresies and keep people away from the salvation that the Lord Jesus Christ bought and paid for on Calvary's cross. How do you deny the Lord Jesus Christ. Peter said, they're going to bring damning heresies. In other words, teachings that will damn a person to hell if embraced, even denying the Lord who bought them. What does that look like? Well, it could be the cults are out there denying the deity of Jesus Christ. Not that he's a God, but that he is the one and only true and living God. Second person of the Trinity. They deny that. Or they'll deny that he really didn't die on the cross. He passed out, was brought back to consciousness by the cool air in the tomb. Or he did die and was raised a phantom. He didn't really rise physically from the grave. These are damning heresies. I grew up in the Roman Catholic Church. So we had all those things right when I was a Catholic. They taught me that Jesus was the Son of God, died for my sins, rose again the third day from the dead. Great. But where they denied the Lord was his work on Calvary's cross wasn't sufficient. It was a denial of the sufficiency of Christ. In other words, I had to add to it. I had to go to Mass. I had to light candles and pray rosaries and keep sacraments and holy days. Because in so doing, I purchased little installments of grace. Folks, grace is a gift. You can't earn grace. But the Catholic Church teaches that you do all these things, you're faithful Catholic, and you go to Mass, and all, you earn little installments of grace that eventually accrue and allow you to purchase your salvation. That's another denial of Jesus Christ. Now, remember what we're doing here. We're talking about standing up for the faith. That's the topic, right? So Peter's talking about false teachers and how God's going to judge them. His next statement is very interesting, especially when you remember it's in the context of God judging false teachers. Look at verses 4 and 5. For if God did not spare the angels who sinned, but cast them down to hell and deliver them into chains of darkness to be reserved for judgment, and did not spare the ancient world, but save Noah, one of eight people, a preacher of righteousness, bringing in the flood on the world of the ungodly. Let me stop there. I believe that verses 1 through 5 go together in the sense that they are expressing a single thought or idea. When Peter begins verse 4 with the word for, F-O-R, it connects verses 4 and 5 with verses 1 to 3. It connects all five verses as a single thought. Taking verses 1 through 5 together, Peter's comments on false teachers seem to extend beyond human teachers to include angels. His point seems to be that angels had something to do with the flood in the days of Noah, and that it had something to do with a teaching they had brought to the ancient world, these angels, a teaching they had brought to the ancient world that was believed and embraced by the people living on earth at that time, a destructive heresy that led God to judge the entire world with a flood. Let's unpack what Peter is saying. When Peter said, for if God did not spare the angels who sinned, let me say this. I have to give some context. So I'm going to actually leave what exactly Peter is talking about here till next time. But I got to frame next week's message a little bit with some context, all right? So when Peter says, for if God did not spare the angels who sinned, what I'm about to say does not relate directly to that. But who are these angels that sinned? Well, they were God's angels. God made them. But at one point, they followed Lucifer. Who was Lucifer really? Well, Lucifer was the most beautiful, powerful angel that God created. He is known as a cherub. A cherub is the highest form of an angel. And God made him according to Ezekiel 28, God made him the angel above all the other angels. He was the top guy. The way Ezekiel puts it, he was the anointed cherub that covered. He was anointed by God to cover all the other angels. They were all under his authority. He didn't want to be number two, though. He wanted to be number one. And so he leads this rebellion in heaven against God Almighty. Now look, folks, there are things I can't get my mind around at times. This is one of them. I know Lucifer is an extremely intelligent being. How he could ever think that he as a created being could go against the creator himself who has all power and win? I don't get it. Of course, he was unsuccessful in his attempt to lead a coup in heaven to overthrow God and take over heaven. But this all happened sometime before Genesis 3, when he took the form of a serpent, entered the garden, and deceived Eve. Now, Isaiah describes the aftermath of Satan's coup, his failed coup. And I'll just read it to you. You can write down the reference. Isaiah 14, verses 12 to 14, classic passage on the devil, where we read, "How you are fallen from heaven, O Lucifer, son of the morning. How you are cut down to the ground, you who weakened the nations. For you have said in your heart, I will ascend into heaven. I will exalt my throne above the stars of God, the other angels. I will also sit on the mount of the congregation on the farthest sides of the north. I will ascend above the heights of the clouds. I will be like the Most High." So Lucifer, once the most beautiful and powerful angelic being God ever created, fell. But he wasn't the only one. Revelation 12:4 tells us that one-third of the angels followed Satan in his rebellion, and they also became fallen angels. See, how many were there? How many did God create? We don't know. I think trillions. I think there are trillions of angels. God never does anything small. And we know that they were created before God created the earth. Because in Job, I don't know, 38, 39, it says the angels of God shouted for joy when God laid the foundation of the earth. So they preceded the creation of the earth and mankind. So this fall of Satan took place before Genesis 3. Jesus mentions this in Luke 10, verse 18, where he said, "I saw Satan fall like lightning from heaven." That doesn't mean he doesn't still have access to heaven. Job 1 tells us that. It just means his authority was removed. He still has authority over this planet. This seems to be his domain. He was cast out of heaven in the sense of his place of authority, came down to the earth, where he still exercises authority over this planet, although God is supreme above all things. But the devil has authority down here. In fact, the Bible calls him the god of this world. But after his fall, Satan then exported his rebellion to the earth, the same rebellion he had unsuccessfully tried to impose in heaven. Now he brings to the earth, and he tries to get Eve to embrace the very desire for godhood that he himself had. Now, before we look at that, I want to have you turn to John 8, because it all goes together with the idea that Satan wanted to be God in heaven but failed, comes down to the earth, and now tries to get Eve to embrace, and the whole planet, by the way, when they finally were born. But I want to look at John 8 first, because I want to look at the words of Jesus himself, what he had to say in speaking to some of the false teachers in his day. Now, these weren't angels by any means. These were the Pharisees. But what he said to them is very telling and gives us insight into our subject. So in John, you can read all of John chapter 8 at your leisure. I want to key in on verse 44. Now, this is where the conversation, if I can put it that way, it was a little heated. It comes to a boiling point, all right? But John 8:44, Jesus said to these men, the Pharisees, "You are of your father, the devil, and the desires of your father you want to do. He was a murderer from the beginning and does not stand in the truth, because there is no truth in him. When he speaks a lie, he speaks from his own resources." We could paraphrase that. "He speaks his native language, for he is a liar," and listen, "the father of it." Guys, when Jesus called Satan the father of lies, I don't believe he was claiming that Satan was the source of every lie ever spoken on the face of the earth. Indirectly, yes, because it was through the devil the fall came. The fall of man brought sin into the world. Lying is one of those sins, right? I'm just saying directly, no. Indirectly, yes. Satan is responsible for all the lying in the world. But he doesn't force people to lie. I mean, he's worked where they have fallen. We're fallen creatures. We're born fallen. We have a rebellious nature at birth. And we want to do our own thing. And the lying helps suit our purposes to get what we want, to get where we want. It just feeds into our pride.
0: 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Until then, may the Lord richly bless you and guide your steps as you walk with Him.

0: satisfied with what Jesus did for your sins and my sins. 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God is satisfied that Jesus has paid it all for you and that he can save you to the uttermost if you'll trust him. Question is, are you satisfied with that?
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2: There's a little window in the evening when the day softens, before it gets dark, before the fireflies start showing off. 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
4: It's 71 degrees.

0: Ephesians 1, verses 3 through 6. Blessed be the God, the Father of our Lord Jesus Christ, who has blessed us with every spiritual blessing in the heavenly places in Christ, just as he has chose us in him before the foundation of the world, that we should be holy and without blame before him in love, having predestined us to adoption as sons of Jesus Christ to himself, according to the good pleasure of his will, to the praise of the glory of his grace, by which he has made us accepted in the Beloved. This has been your sustaining word of the day, brought to you by Calvary Chapel of Manitowoc.
1: God said, "It is not good that the man should be alone. I will make him a help fit for him." Why did God create females? One is to explain the basic need of every person.

God created them male and female. That's not a political statement, it's a biblical one. You know, long before governments, cultures, or social movements existed, God established His design for humanity. And in a world filled with confusion about identity, God's Word still speaks with authority. 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

0: 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And I'll share our mailing addresses later in the program. Right now, though, here's David with the beginning of his message, Male and Female. David?
1: Genesis 2, 18 to 25. There is no more important passage upon which to build both marriage and godly friendship as Genesis 2, 18 to 25. It is not God's will that everybody be married. That doctrine needs to be put to bed. It is a terrible, terrible doctrine that has hurt a lot of people. 1 Corinthians 7 very clearly states that God honors the single state. He always has. He still does to this day. There are many people that do not have the pressure to be married, and they are free to be single, and God honors them and says that they can actually do more for the Lord than those who are married and have responsibilities of family. So we need to understand that God never intended that everybody be married, but God did intend that male and female learn how to relate to each other. We have lived to see the promotion of male-male relationship and female-female relationship to the point of being an abomination in the sight of God. It is everywhere, and it's being promoted more than ever. We're in for it, people. It's a society that's decided to open up the floodgates, bring everybody out of the closet, say whatever we want to say, put them on talk shows, every kind of perversion imaginable. And we've forgotten God, we buried the Bible somewhere long ago, and people are suffering because they don't know the truth of God about male and female relationship, both as friends as well as married spouses. Genesis 2, verse 18, let's see what we can find. And the Lord God said, "It is not good that the man should be alone. I will make him a help, meet for him." And out of the ground the Lord God formed every beast of the field and every fowl of the air, and brought them unto Adam to see what he would call them. And whatsoever Adam called every living creature, that was the name thereof. And Adam gave names to all cattle, and to the fowl of the air, and to every beast of the field. But for Adam there was not found a help meet for him. And the Lord God caused a deep sleep to fall upon Adam, and he slept. And he took one of his ribs and closed up the flesh instead thereof. And the rib, which the Lord God had taken from man, made he a woman, and brought her unto the man. And Adam said, "This is now bone of my bones and flesh of my flesh. She shall be called woman, because she was taken out of man. Therefore shall a man leave his father and his mother, and shall cleave unto his wife, and they shall be one flesh. And they were both naked, the man and his wife, and we're not ashamed." Now, I want to follow this subject with just three simple points, with several things under each of them. But we want to look, first of all, at the purpose God had in creating the female. That's clearly stated here. And then, secondly, we're going to look at the process that God used to create the female and what we can learn from that. And then, third, the principles that God established for the future relationship of male and female. Now let's start with the purpose that God had in creating the female. It apparently is not an afterthought. God didn't create man and say, you know, there's something missing here. Apparently, according to Genesis 1, if you'll turn back there, please, it was the original plan of God to have both male and female. Genesis 1, 26 and 27. Now, I do not claim to understand females any more than I claim to understand males, and I are the latter. There's a book in the secular bookstore called Men Are From Mars and Women Are From Venus. It's a secular attempt to understand the differences between male and female. I think it'll only make your head hurt. I suggest not buying it. I suggest it'll just confuse you all the more. I think there's one thing for sure, we are not alike. Amen? I don't know how you meant your amen. I know how I meant it. But we're all different, aren't we? Now, in Genesis 1, 26 and 27, it's clear that this was the original plan. It says, let's make man, and you say, well, that's only man. But man in the generic sense included both male and female. That's obvious from verse 27, where it says, God created man, meaning human, in his own image, in the image of God created he him, male and female created he them. And some people say, well, why does it use singular man and then say male and female? I think there's an interesting point here that God in marriage, in the marital union, says the two become what? One flesh. So God created a person that has two sides, a masculine and a feminine side. And he split this one unity into two people, but wants them always to know that they are dependent upon each other. That's a very interesting fact. Now, a little bit about the word male and female. The word male is used 46 times in the Bible, only four in the New Testament. The word female is used 24 times in the Bible, three times in the New Testament. They're used together in only three passages outside of Genesis here. We have them in Matthew 19:4, which refers to this, Mark 10:6, which refers to this, and only one passage is there any difference, and that's Galatians 3:28, where it speaks about our unity in the body of Christ and says there's neither Jew nor Gentile, bond or free, male or female. Now, we've misinterpreted that phrase a lot, I think. You don't lose your identity as being a Jew or a Gentile when you come to Christ and become Christians any more than you stop being female because you became a Christian. The point is that God doesn't base his relationship with us on these distinctions at all. We have a new unity in the Lord Jesus Christ in the body of Christ. Now, a little bit more on this. The Hebrew word for male, zakar, is used 320 times in the Old Testament. So it's a rather broad subject. In the New Testament, the Greek word for male, not man. We're not talking about the word for woman and man. We're talking about the word for male and female, which is dealing with the unique sexual distinctiveness of each one. In the New Testament, the word for male is arson. Not A-R-S-O-N, meaning fire, but A-R-S-E-N if you were spelling it in English. It's used nine times in the New Testament. Now listen to me closely. Arsenokoitis is a word, arson, coitus, which is used four times in the Bible for a homosexual. As a matter of fact, there is no way to have this any other way, though the homosexual community continually tries to argue that this word does not mean homosexual, yet the word arson is a male in his distinctive sexuality, and coitus is referring, of course, to intercourse. Literally, it's a male who lies in bed with another male. That is considered to be an abomination and worthy of death in the Old Testament. Now, the Hebrew word for female, meaning the unique, distinctive sexual difference from a male, is the word nekeba. It's used 22 times. In the Greek New Testament, the word for female is thelos. Now, sometimes even in secular articles, I've noticed they take these words, spell them out in English, and use them. A lot of people reading the articles probably don't know what they're talking about. But a thelos, meaning a female, is referring to the unique sexual features of that person. Same way with arson as a male, referring to his unique sexual feature. And that word female, thelos, used five times in the New Testament. Now, we also know there are words like husband and wife and man and woman. Let me comment on that for a moment. The Greek word that often refers to a husband is aner, A-N-E-R. It's used 212 times. It's not a small subject. It doesn't have to mean a husband, but if you want to say a husband, you have to use that word. You have a general word for man, meaning anthropos, which can refer to both men and women. We would say mankind. We would say humanity. Anthropos. Anthropology, the study of the human race. Now, that word appears 560 times in the New Testament alone. When you come to the Greek word for woman or wife, you've got a problem because it's the exact same word. So you never know when you're reading the word in Greek in the New Testament whether it's a woman or a wife without looking at what word for man is there. This word is gune. It appears about 205 times. Now, let me explain to you why that issue is important. In church history, it was a wrong doctrine, but very well taught, that women were submissive to men. Now, the reason why they taught this is because in 1 Corinthians 11, verse 3, it says that the head of every woman is the man, and the head of every man is Christ, and the head of Christ is God. So it was a chain of command and order. In 1 Corinthians 14, in the discussion about tongues and prophecy, it specifically says that the wives are, if they want to learn anything, they're to ask their husbands at home, which many wives has found out is totally unproductive because they don't know what they're talking about. So it's some of the strangeness of that. It also tells the women to be silent in the churches, for it's not permitted for a woman to speak, as the law teaches, it says. Then you come to 1 Timothy chapter 2, and it says that he wants women to be in silence, which is kind of one of the favorite verses a lot of men have held for years. They want women to be in silence, even though there are different Greek words for silent. For example, there's one that means the cessation of words, and it's not used there. The word that is used there is what we all need from the Lord, and that's a tranquility of spirit. For instance, in 1 Peter 3, when it told a wife to have a meek and quiet spirit, a lot of women think that means you're not supposed to talk. Now, you can have two women talking, saying the exact same thing, and a man has no trouble with one of them, but will have a lot of trouble with the other, and they're saying the same thing. What's the difference? It's the disposition or attitude that's behind it, of course. The quiet spirit is a tranquil spirit. It does not mean the cessation of words. There are many women who have that gentle spirit from the Lord, and there's a quietness and a submissiveness in them, like other men, too, because the same thing is exhorted to men. So let's be careful how we teach it. We all need a certain quietness of spirit so that when we speak, there's not anger and violence and abusiveness and authoritativeness, but rather the authority of God's word coming through a gentle spirit before the Lord. Now, all three of these passages that teach the submission of a woman to a man, you can't tell whether it's a wife or just a woman in general. And church history taught that all women were to be submissive to all men. And they taught it on the basis of our passage that the woman was taken out of man. And they also have taught it on the basis of these three passages. Now, in those three passages, the only way to know whether it's a wife or a woman in general is by looking at the Greek word for man. And in all three passages, it is not anthropos in general. It is aner, the word that must be used if you're referring to a husband. In other words, the Bible only teaches one kind of submission when you're talking about something other than submission to God, which we all must have. The only kind of submission the Bible teaches of male-female relationship is a wife to her own husband. As a matter of fact, even in Ephesians 5, it says, let the wife be subject to her own husband. It makes it very clear in Greek. It's emphatic position, which means there's no question about it. She's not to be submissive to anybody else's husband, just her own husband. Now, that means that in all these passages where a woman is to not to be the one in teaching authority, not to usurp authority over the man, it's usurp authority over the husband. It is talking about the relationship of a wife to her husband. Can a wife be a leader? Absolutely. Can a wife be a teacher? Yes. Can a wife exercise gifts of administration and leadership? Of course. But if she's following the word of God, she will seek the permission and encouragement of her husband. And she will never undermine him, ever, in any public ministry whatsoever, even if he's a turkey. Amen? We will still cover at all times, and we will protect at all times in public, because that's the way of the Lord. Okay. Now, having said that, that brings us back to the basic issue here of male and female. We are not talking, as we begin this passage, with the general words. We're talking about male and female. Even when Jesus commented on the passage in Matthew 19 and Mark 10, he used the unique words for male and female, which refer to the differences between us. And primarily, it was a sexual difference, which are rather obvious, and then it leads to a lot of other differences that might be more genetic and hormonal than any of us understand. I'm here just to teach God's word. I'm not a physician. Male and female. So what's the purpose of God in creating a female? Why not Adam and Steve instead of Adam and Eve? And I have no desire to put down the terrible, terrible pain of the homosexual lifestyle, so be careful of what you think I'm saying. I have no desire to joke about it. I believe that there's a serious problem there that violates God's word, and it needs the grace of God as surely as any other sin. But in Genesis 2:18, it's very clear what God said. God said, "It is not good that the man should be alone. I will make him a help fit for him." So the purpose God had in creating the female, we could really outline as twofold on the basis of that verse. Why did God create females? One is to explain the basic need of every person. It is not good that the man should be alone. And you know, in our society, I see a serious problem here. We're violating God's word. It never has been good for anybody to be alone. And what do we have? We have multiple groups of people who are absolutely alone. People are alone. I've talked to many people that are alone. Now, there's a difference between being alone and being lonely. Sometimes you can feel lonely even in the midst of a crowd of people. Now, I treasure being alone because I'm usually not. So I look forward to times of being alone. But being alone is far different than being lonely. Being lonely has nothing to do with whether you're a crowd or not. Understand the principle of God. It is never good. I don't care how you argue. Proverbs 18:1 says that a man who isolates himself from others is raging against all sound wisdom. If you decide you don't need friends, you can go it alone. You are a part of the independent spirit of the snake, not of the Lord God. That affects the body of Christ as people begin to think that we don't need each other. 1 Corinthians 12 rebukes us severely for saying, "I don't need you. Head doesn't need the hand. Therefore, I'll walk it alone." And God rebukes that. We do need each other. That's a principle for the body of Christ. It's a principle for everybody's life. It is never good that a person be alone. The basic need of every person in the world is to avoid being alone. A lot of us have never seen that. When we try to walk alone, we get in lots of trouble. We face things we cannot cope with. We begin to have feelings of loneliness that comes from that, in which we think nobody cares. But we have never done anything about it, to even seek friendship or to better to be one than to have one. We need to understand God doesn't want us to be alone. He never has wanted anybody to be alone. If he wanted you to be alone, he would have created islands all over the place. Just put you on one, somebody on another, and say, "Do not go to another island. Just stay there by yourself." Have you noticed that God put a lot of people on the planet? God's into people. Our whole world's trying to stop that by abortion and everything else. We're trying to control it. We say we're overpopulated. No, we aren't. We're just all living around the mall. There are miles of open territory to live in, even in our country. Miles. You travel for miles between towns. But we all want to hang around together, be in the same general area, have the same services available to us, and so forth. Just understand the basic need. You're not to be alone. I think it's kind of interesting to talk about a play on the word. The word for alone in Hebrew, if you say it in English pronunciation, it's bad. It's just B-A-D. It's used 217 times in the Old Testament. It's used over and over again for being by yourself, left alone. There is no doubt what the meaning of this word is. It means nobody else is around. It means you're trying to handle things by yourself, that you don't need anybody else. The whole idea of a self-made person is in violation of the word of God, that you somehow can do it on your own and you don't need anybody to help you. That has never been God's original purpose. You're not to be alone.
0: Well, that's David Hawking, and you're listening to Hope for Today. David will be back in just a bit to close out our time. He has some additional teaching to share, so stay tuned for that. First, though, Matt and I want to tell you about a very special audio collection, along with a couple of really helpful booklets that we have for you this month. Matt?
2: You ever wonder just how our world got into the mess it's in? What's at the core of today's sad state?
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2: 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Genesis chapter 1 through 9.
0: And we're offering you a personal copy of each message in the series, all 24 messages together, for the special price of just
2: $25.
0: Yeah, right now.
2: Jim, folks are telling us that they are learning so much here and finding insight and understanding.
0: Yeah, folks, thank you for your letters and your comments. We appreciate that.
2: In the series, my dad leads us through the days of creation.
0: And exposes the lies and the illogic of evolution.
2: Right. It's an excellent foundation for studying creationism. I mean, how the evidence we see today supports creationism and not evolutionary theory.
0: Yes. Then we also study the temptation, the fall of mankind in the Garden of Eden. And there's powerful insight here, Matt, as you know, into the strategies of the devil and God's righteous judgment, his love, his redemption, and the hope for our lives today.
2: And then the first civilization. I mean, wow, a culture that looked much like ours today.
0: Oh,
2: right?
0: Yeah.
2: The global deluge, the flood, and God's covenant with Noah.
0: So much here for you. 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
0: Oh, we also want to let you know about a two-pack of booklets. Now, this is special for July, a two-pack of booklets written by David Hawking. The first booklet is titled, Does the Bible Teach the Rapture? And the second's titled, The Security of the Believer. We know the Lord's going to return, and because of that, we know we need to be ready, and that's why these booklets provide such encouragement. You can get them together for just $10 while supplies last. 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And Bible, again, by the numbers, is 24253. And just before David comes back to close out our time, if you'd like to help support the Ministry of Hope for Today, especially during the summer months when giving slows down a bit, you can write to us at Hope for Today, Box 3927, Tustin, that's T-U-S-T-I-N, California, 92781. 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
3: Well, folks, we're at the end of chapter 2 of Genesis, verse 18. The Lord God said, "It is not good that the man should be alone. I will make him a help, meet, or fit for him." Folks, this is the beginning of God's plan for man, male and female, on planet Earth. And it's rooted in the fact that God never intended a man to be alone. There's a lot of people who argue that that's better than being married. Well, I want you to know what God said. It's not good that the man should be alone. So he puts all the animals in front of Adam to have him name them. And of course, as he saw, he realized there was no one that would be fitting for him as a man. Wow. We need to understand that marriage was God's invention, not man. It comes from the Lord. And the instruction we need for marriage is found in the Word of God, the Bible. God bless you. Stay with us.
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6: It's 72 degrees.
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0: You're listening to Straight From the Heart, the Bible teaching radio ministry of Calvary Chapel, Philadelphia. Our teacher here on Straight From the Heart is Senior Pastor Joe Foch. We're currently in the New Testament, going verse by verse through the Gospel of Mark. On today's broadcast, we'll continue our study beginning in chapter 15. Before we finish, I'll give you some additional information so you can contact us with any questions or comments. But first, open your Bible to Mark chapter 15, and let's join Pastor Joe as he continues.
1: We have come as far, really, we'll pick up in verse 37, Jesus cried with a loud voice, and he gave up the ghost. Luke tells us, he says, "Father, into thy hands I commend my spirit." That's his cry. And the veil of the temple was rent in twain from top to bottom, again, 80 foot high, woven over 8 inches thick. You can imagine, you know what it sounds like to tear a towel or a rag for something. Imagine the sound that this made. It's 3 in the afternoon, the time of the evening sacrifices. A number of the priests, no doubt, were officiating in there. And I'm sure they came running out as this veil was tearing from the top to the bottom by an invisible hand. And when the centurion, which stood over against him, saw that he so cried out and gave up the ghost, he said, "Truly, this man was the Son of God." The centurion in Matthew's gospel saw the things that were done, saw the darkness for 3 hours, saw an earthquake, a rumbling at this point in time, saw Jesus say, "Father, into thy hands I commend my spirit." And then, because he was finished, simply give up the ghost. No one died in 6 hours on the cross. Again, shortest crucifixion on record, 32 hours. Longest, 13 days, from one scholar that I read. Most of the time on the cross for several days. Very unusual. 6 hours. He sees the things that go on around him with the darkness, sees everything that takes place, hears some of the cries of Christ, and then, "Father, into thy hands will I commend my spirit." And he just sees Jesus go limp and give up the ghost. And he just said, he knew. Truly, this was the Son of God. And there were also women looking on afar off, among whom was Mary Magdalene. We're not sure. Some portray her as being immoral. We don't know that. She was possessed with 7 demons, so I'm sure in her BC day she was capable of a number of things, but he delivered her of demonic possession. No doubt she loved him dearly. Mary, the mother of James the Less and of Joses, and Salome was there watching. And I wonder what she was thinking. She no doubt had been a little put off by Christ. She had said, "Lord, can my sons sit one on your right hand, on your left hand?" As they approached the triumphal entry, there was an incredible air of anticipation. And then to watch Jesus' triumphal entry, to watch him, he had risen Lazarus from the dead right before that, to see him answering the Sadducees and Herodians and so forth. And maybe she was put out and thought, "Why? Why couldn't my sons?" And now, of course, she looks up and sees one on his right hand, one on his left hand, thieves, crucified. And wonder what her thoughts were, Salome. You know, sometimes, you know, we ask the Lord, and most of the time when we pray, we're making suggestions. We're kind of directing the Lord. I mean, it's not all the time we go as a blank slate and say, "Lord, whatever you want." And he wants us to cast our cares upon him. I mean, the scripture's clear about that. He wants to hear. "I want to hear from my children. I want to hear what they want. I want to hear what they think they need." Then I tell them, "You only think you need that." But, you know, I mean, I want to hear what's going on in their lives. And He wants that, but so often as we come, we're really kind of directing or suggesting, and I wonder how she felt after that. She must have felt put off a little bit. He said, you don't know what you're asking for. It's not mine to give. Maybe as she watched the triumphal entry, she thought, I bet it's that Peter that's going to get it, or, you know, or something. And then here, how their hopes and dreams must have been crashed, just dismantled, you know, obliterated. Here he is, dead, bled out, hanging between these thieves. And we're going to, you know, hear in the other Gospels that the soldiers came, they pierced Christ's side, and blood and water came out. The water had gathered around his heart. The other ones, they broke their thigh bones with either a mallet or a metal shaft of a spear so they would suffocate and die. And what a thing for these women to stand afar off and watch. And no doubt, Salome, you know, they don't know the next chapter, see? They don't know what we know. And you wonder, what were their thoughts? How broken they must have been. They genuinely loved him. So Salome is also there, who also, when he was in Galilee, followed him, and they ministered to him. They supported him, evidently, financially, evidently, in one way or another. They served, and many other women which came up with him unto Jerusalem. Now, when the even was come, because it was the preparation, that is, the day before the Sabbath, Joseph of Arimathea, an honorable counselor, which also waited for the kingdom of God, came. And he went in boldly unto Pilate and craved the body of Jesus. Now, for us to get this picture, I'm going to read a little bit out of Luke and then out of John. You don't have to turn. You can listen. It says, behold, there was a man named Joseph, a counselor. He was a good man and just. The same had not consented to the council and the deed of them. He didn't agree with the crucifixion. He was of Arimathea, a city of the Jews, who also himself waited for the kingdom of God, like Simeon and Anna in the temple courts. This man went into Pilate and begged the body of Jesus. Notice, he took it down and wrapped it in linen and laid it in a sepulcher that was hewn in stone, wherein never a man lay before. I'm going to read a little bit from John. John says this, and after this, Joseph of Arimathea, being a disciple of Jesus, now we learn more, but secretly, why? For fear of the Jews, he besought Pilate that he might take away the body. And Pilate gave him leave. He came therefore and took the body of Jesus. And there came also, and we want to see this, Nicodemus, which at the first came unto Jesus by night and brought a mixture of myrrh and aloes, Nicodemus, about 100 pounds in weight, very expensive. Then took they the body of Jesus and wound it in linen cloths and with spices, very important now, as the manner of the Jews is to bury. Now, in the place where he was crucified, there was a garden, and in the garden a new sepulcher wherein never a man laid. As is the manner of the Jews tells us something very specific, and that is that they washed his body also. So important was the washing of the body to the Jews that they were actually allowed to break Sabbath to wash a body. They considered that part of cleanliness and honoring someone in their death so important. So we now have this picture. It says here, Joseph of Arimathea, verse 43 in Mark's Gospel, an honorable counselor, which also waited for the kingdom of God, came, and he went in boldly and craved, he begged for the body of Jesus. We're going to find out some things about him. He is a man of Arimathea. He's a disciple of Jesus, but secretly. Hadn't been one of the disciples that traveled and followed with Jesus, but was himself a disciple. Studied, listened, watched Christ when he was in Jerusalem, heard the things that he said. Arimathea is up in the area of Ephraim. Most scholars feel at least 20 to 25 miles north of Jerusalem. And yet, Joseph of Arimathea has his tomb in Jerusalem. That's because he's a man, it tells us, who's waiting for the kingdom of God. And he knows all of the promises of God are relative to Jerusalem. So he has a tomb carved out in Jerusalem. This is Howard Hughes Rich, because this tomb is carved out with hammers and chisels. So no doubt this work had been undertaken a number of years before this. It says, a tomb wherein never a body lay before, so his family tomb, no doubt where his father and his grandfather, his tribe, his family, was in Arimathea. And yet this man, Joseph, is planning to break stride with that and to begin to bury himself and his family now in Jerusalem, because he's there waiting for the kingdom of God. If you go to Israel today and we go onto the Mount of Olives, you see the whole Mount of Olives is covered with tombs and crypts, because they know that Zechariah and Joel both said the Messiah is going to touch down there, and they believe that's when they're going to come out of their graves, and they want to be there when he comes to meet him. Of course, that'll be the original rude awakening when they wake up to see who he really was all along. But Joseph of Arimathea now, you know, an unimaginable amount of money to carve out this tomb in Jerusalem. And no one had ever laid there yet. He had planned that for himself, his wife, his own family. He's an honorable counselor. It tells us in the other gospel, he's a counselor, Luke says. This is a specific phrase. He's an honorable counselor. The Talmud says when it was written, there had only been 14 honorable counselors in the history of the nation. So this man in the Sanhedrin, an extremely high rank amongst those members of the Sanhedrin, a good and a just man, Joseph of Arimathea, a secret disciple. Why? Because he was afraid of the Jews. He was afraid of his peers. And it's a lesson for us, because how many are there today? Wealthy. This man was wealthy beyond what we imagine, I'm sure. There are many like him, secret disciples, because of fear of their peers, fear of what others around them that are close would say. We do hear that he didn't agree with the council to crucify Jesus and treat him the way that he was treated. And yet, he hadn't stood up. He hadn't come out into public until this point. Understand what's happening. The Sanhedrin, the religious leaders in Jerusalem, we know from John chapter 9, said that any man that had anything to do with Jesus of Nazareth was to be excommunicated. For Joseph of Arimathea to be excommunicated meant that he was cut off from his family. He was cut off from his wealth. He was cut off from his inheritance. He was cut off from doing business in Jerusalem. He was cut off from the temple. He was cut off from the Sanhedrin. We can hardly imagine the cost to him personally. And he didn't know the next chapter. To step out now. At this point in time, he comes, and because no doubt Pilate knows how wealthy he is, some things never change, money talks, he craves the body of Jesus. It says, Pilate marveled if he were already dead, amazed that Christ would have died that quickly, and calling unto him the centurion, he asked him whether he had been any while dead. And when he knew, when Pilate knew of it, of the centurion, he gave the body to Jesus. Now, it's interesting. He gave, that's an interesting Greek word. It means to give as a gift or give as a present. You only find it one other time in the New Testament, in 2 Peter chapter 1, verse 3, where it says that God has given unto us great and precious promises. It's the only other use of the word. He's given unto us great and precious promises as a gift. Pilate gifts the body of Jesus to Joseph of Arimathea, knowing he's a member of the Sanhedrin, knowing he's influential, no doubt one more time being able to spite the Jewish leaders who he felt had forced him into crucifying a man that he didn't want to crucify. He gives the body of Jesus as a gift, it says, to Joseph of Arimathea. And he brought fine linen, and just, you have to take the words for what they say, and took him down. Now, he has a partner, Nicodemus. He had come to Jesus at night. We know that you're sent from God. Speaking on behalf of the Sanhedrin or some others, we know. No man could do the signs that you do. Jesus changed the subject quickly. Unless a man is born from above, he's no wise going to enter into the kingdom of God. Nicodemus had spoken up another time in John chapter 7 when they were planning on killing Christ. He said, we don't do things like this. And they said, are you his disciple also? Look in the scriptures, see, there's no prophets that come from, you know, where he lives. And he was silenced quickly then. And evidently Nicodemus himself, also a silent disciple. Tradition tells us he was the third wealthiest man in Jerusalem. When Jesus interviewed him and spoke with him in John chapter 3, he said, are you the teacher in Israel? He used a definite article. And yet you don't know these things? That a man must be born from above? Are you the teacher? We know from historical writings that he was the professor. He was the teacher that you wanted to study with. It was in vogue to study with Nicodemus. And the school of Gamaliel, the greatest teacher in the Sanhedrin was Nicodemus. He was the one you wanted to study with, the greatest scholar in the Sanhedrin. And he says, are you the teacher in Israel? And you don't know these things. And now Nicodemus comes also. And these two men, just imagine, he brings this bag of spices, 100 pounds in weight. And what forced them out into the open? These two guys who had been afraid. You know, it has to be the cross. It has to be that the sentence of crucifixion was passed and Pilate went along with the Jewish pressure, and they had no doubt disagreed. They had been no doubt somewhere in the vicinity. This was a special Sabbath. The Passover seems that it was celebrated on the 15th, begun on the 14th, but the evening sacrifice moved up to noon when there was a high day. That would have been the Friday, that would have been a special Sabbath. And then the Passover lambs would begin to be sacrificed after that. They had celebrated the evening before, but what that means is when they started sacrificing the Passover lambs, the sky went black. And for 3 hours, Jerusalem sat in thick darkness without a sound, nobody knowing what to do. Joseph of Arimathea and Nicodemus experienced that. Joseph of Arimathea and Nicodemus knew, no doubt, that at 3 o'clock, when the light came back on again, the veil in the temple tore from top to bottom. No doubt they were hearing these things. And somehow the cross, and it should be the same way in all of our lives, forced them out into the open. That was it. No longer to be secret disciples. Just the events of that day, again, they came to the point that Popeye comes to and he says, that's all I can stand. I can't stand no more. And they came out into the open, going boldly to Pilate to beg the body. Nicodemus coming. They must have said, we'll meet at the cross. We'll meet at Golgotha. They must have had an official paper from Pilate and shown it unto the guards. The body's ours. And the guards must have said, have at it. They must have brought some type of a stepladder. We don't believe that the body was real high off the ground, high enough. They must have brought some type of a pry bar. I don't know which of the two men was younger. Nicodemus officially had the body given to him. No doubt they pulled the nail out of his feet first. It says in both Luke, and Luke is very specific with his grammar, and in Mark, he, Joseph of Arimathea, he took down the body. This is not the work of a rich man. This man had clean fingernails. He had scented oils. He had expensive robes. He had servants that normally did his work. But we're told specifically in two places, he took down the body. What was it like for him and Nicodemus to pry that first nail out of the feet of this dead body on the cross of Jesus? To get up then on some kind of a stepladder, they must have pulled the nail out of one of the wrists first, and then to have that dead weight slumped over him. He must have held around the back of the body of Jesus, trying to avoid the crown of thorns as his head fell forward. No doubt covered with blood. Numbers, the book of Numbers said he was now contaminated. He was unclean for 7 days. The end of the Passover, the end of the Feast of First Fruits. You know what it's like to take one of your kids when they're asleep and have to carry them under just dead weight when they're, you know, just imagine Jesus was a carpenter. He was a man. And he slumped now on Joseph of Arimathea. Nicodemus had to be steadying everything. And to take out that second Roman spike and have that body falling and trying to hold that up, as it says, they took him down then and they laid him down there. And they buried him after the manner of burying of the Jews, which means that they began to take linen swathes of wet cloth and to wash him, to wash his face where the beard had been ripped out. And I wonder if Joseph of Arimathea and Nicodemus, this great scholar, thought his visage was more marred than that of any man as they washed his face where his beard had been pulled out, as they would brush back his hair covered in spit, as they removed the crown of thorns from his head and then pulled out the individual thorns that had broken off. As they washed the hole in his side where he would tell Thomas, thrust thy hand into my side. These two rich men washing the holes in his feet, in his hands, his back, which had been mangled, to clean the blood away and all of the scars, screaming. Clean, visible. Not the work of rich men.
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2: Scripture claims that man's sin separated us from our loving Creator and allowed death to enter God's creation. Therefore, if death existed prior to the original sin, it undermines the very message of the cross. And all old earth beliefs teach that death existed before man. Sadly, Grand Canyon is a stumbling block to millions of folks, which is why I developed our seminar titled The 3-Day

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1: Some of the best conversations happen around a table outside. Paper plates, melting ice, somebody waving away a mosquito and finishing a sentence anyway. Nobody trying to impress anybody. Just people being honest. There's something good about that. Because a lot of us carry around the idea that we have to clean ourselves up before we come to God. Better attitude, better habits, better spiritual resume. But Jesus never waited for polished people. He met people in ordinary places, at tables, on roads, by the water, in homes full of interruptions and imperfect people. That still matters now. Maybe the reason you felt far from God isn't that He moved. Maybe you started believing you had to become someone else before He'd meet with you. He's not asking for a performance. He's asking for honesty, a real prayer, a real need, a heart that says, Lord, I need you. That's enough to begin. It always has been. WTSWLP.

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1: This evening, if you would, please turn in your Bibles to Luke chapter 18 as we continue our study through the Word of God. And as you look at Luke chapter 18, I think the best way to sum it up would be like this. We see in this chapter prayer, humility, worldliness, discipleship, or lessons of faith. Lessons on the death and resurrection of Jesus. He's going to speak on that. And the chapter ends with a man who was blind who could now see. And I think see not only physically, but I think spiritually as well. And keep in mind, Jesus is making his way to Jerusalem to celebrate Passover, to be the Lamb of God who's come to take away the sins of the world. He is going to Jerusalem to die on the cross of Calvary for our sins. So with that as our background, let's pick up Luke chapter 18, starting in verse 1, and let's see what the Lord has for us this evening as we study his word. Then he spoke a parable to them, that men always ought to pray and not lose heart. Now, again, a parable is an earthly story with a heavenly meaning, and Jesus is going to speak of a woman, a widow, in a courtroom with a judge, and the focus here is prayer. Now, here's the thing. You know, when we think of prayer, many times we think of just asking God for what we want. Lord, I need this, I need this, I need that. Prayer is communication. Communication with God. We share what's on our heart, and then we listen to what God is speaking to us. That's what communication is all about. And interestingly enough, in regards to prayer, Paul in 1 Thessalonians 5:17 said, pray without ceasing. Are you kidding me?

I work, I got this going on, I got that. How do I pray without ceasing? That doesn't make sense. Well, think of it like this. Police officers carry a gun with them even when they're off duty. Why? Because they're in a state of preparedness at all times in case a situation arises. That's what we're to do. Be ready with prayer. Who knows what's coming your way? You know, I hear an ambulance, a fire truck go by. I'm praying, Lord, protect those men as they go out. Whoever they're going to, wherever they're going to, Lord, you know, take care of those people. You know what's going on with them. We can pray when things come our way. We're in a state of preparedness. In fact, in Ephesians 6:18, Paul said, praying always with all prayer and supplication in the Spirit, being watchful to this end with all perseverance and supplication for all the saints. It's our heavy artillery that we launch against the enemy. And during World War II, the bombing in London was so intense that there was a sign that appeared in front of a church in London, and this is what it read. If your knees knock together, kneel on them. You know, we look at what's going on in this world, and a lot of people, their knees are knocking together. I don't know what's going to happen. Pray. What are you worried about? He's in control, right? Pray without ceasing, praying always. Just that attitude of prayer, a natural response that comes our way, we pray when things happen. And I think, you know, if we did it more often, it'd keep us from a lot of pain and suffering for things we might say or do when we face a situation. And I could just speak for myself, you know. Someone says something to me, and man, that flush is amazing how fast it could rise up. I mean, it gets up faster than I do out of bed. It is there instantaneously. Someone does something, I'm ready. Man, I gotcha. I'm like, no, stop. Back off. Pray. What does God want you to say? Probably not what I was going to say. Look at verse 2. We're told, Luke tells us, always ought to pray and not lose heart, saying, There was in a certain city a judge who did not fear God nor regard man. Now there was a widow in that city, and she came to him saying, avenge me of my adversary. And he would not for a while. But afterward he said within himself, though I do not fear God nor regard man, yet because this widow troubles me, I will avenge her, lest by her continually coming she weary me. Then the Lord said, hear what the unjust judge said. And shall God not avenge his own elect, who cry out day and night to him, though he bears long with them? I tell you that he will avenge them speedily. Nevertheless, when the Son of Man comes, will he really find faith on the earth? Now, this judge, this is an amazing statement, did not fear God. Because he didn't fear God, it led him to have a lack of respect towards man. And so the way he treated people, he treated his fellow man, was cruel, very self-serving, and so on. His life reflected his unbelief in God, and he was an unjust judge. Now, we need to understand, even as Christians, we can get into trouble. Because once our relationship with the Lord is starting to slip, you're not going to have regard towards man. Your actions towards man will reflect how distant you are from God. And the only solution is to get your vertical axis with God in line, and then your horizontal axis with your fellow man will be in line. You know, how important that is. For us as Christians, it's not about winning, you know, these battles. It's about seeing people saved. I can't tell you how often, and I'm just being honest with you, people will post things on Facebook, and I want to be in their face. I mean, that is the most stupid thing anyone's ever said. What is wrong with you? Well, that's not going to draw them to Jesus. So if I prove that they're an idiot, what good is that? It's absolutely no good at all. And I have had to learn the hard way to back off, because their salvation is more important than what they're saying. Now, can I use what they're saying to point them to God? Yes, I can. But I'll tell you, that's not my initial response. And I'm just being honest with you. And here with this parable, we got this unjust judge, this guy who didn't fear God. And here's this poor widow who's troubled by someone, an adversary. And her solution to this problem is go to this unjust judge for help, go to the judge. But he doesn't want to hear her, just ignoring her. Why did he refuse her? Well, first of all, she was a woman. She had no money or possessions to bribe this wicked judge, right? She wanted just what was right, what was fair, what was just. But to him, hey, show me the money, you know, give me something. But she's really persistent, and she comes to this judge day in, day out.
And finally, the judge is like, man, I've had it with this lady, man. She's horrible. I want to get rid of her. She's bothering me. She's tarnishing my reputation, you might say. In fact, the word weary speaks of that. It was a Greek word that means to give me a black eye. You're giving me a bad reputation here, man. Go away. And he gives in. He deals with her case. Now, as you read that, you think, well, how does that apply to us as Christians, man? That is the most... There's a few parables that you look at and you go, wow, I don't get it. What's going on here? Well, Jesus makes this application in verses 7 and 8. He says, and shall God not avenge his own elect who cry out day and night to him, though he bears long with them? I tell you that he will avenge them speedily. Nevertheless, when the Son of Man comes, will he really find faith on earth? Now, here's the problem with this. Many come to the wrong conclusion. You see, what they see here from this parable is that you just got to badger God, man. You just got to go, bam, you know, just on him day and night. Just say, I need this, Lord. Come on, you got to give me this. I want this. You know how your kids did when they were young, you know? They wouldn't stop. It's like, finally, just go do it. And that's the kind of picture we have of God, that he just gets so fed up and says, fine, here, take it. Well, that's wrong. God's not an unjust judge, right? Well, what's the point? Well, if this unjust judge will respond this way, how much more will God respond when he hears our heart's cry? He's a just judge. And here's the thing. I do not want my will to be done. Well, let me clarify that. Sometimes I do. That's the problem. But I really don't. I want his will to be done. Why? Because it's perfect. It's not always the easiest, but it's perfect for our lives. And that's the key. Now, I realize that there are some who say, you know, you just got to keep going after God and he'll finally give in. And they'll even take you to Genesis 32 with Jacob when he's wrestling with God. In verses 24 through 28, we're told that Jacob was left alone and a man wrestled with him until the breaking of day. Now, when he saw that he did not prevail against him, he touched the socket of his hip, and the socket of Jacob's hip was out of joint as he wrestled with him. And he said, let me go, for the day breaks. But he said, I will not let you go unless you bless me. So he said to him, what is your name? And he said, Jacob. And he said, your name shall no longer be called Jacob, but Israel, for you have struggled with God and with men and have prevailed. Now you read that and you think, well, yeah, Jacob wouldn't let go, man. He was holding on to God. Give me what I want and then I'll let you go. We got to think about this. Do you think we could really wrestle with Almighty God and win? I mean, come on. It makes no sense, right? I think Hosea gives us insight to what's going on here in Genesis. In Hosea 12, verses 3 through 5, we're told regarding Jacob, he took his brother by the heel in the womb, and in his strength he struggled with God. Yes, he struggled with the angel and prevailed. He wept and sought favor from him. He found him in Bethel, and there he spoke to us. That is the Lord God of hosts. The Lord is his memorable name. I think the idea is that Jacob was at the end of himself. Why? God touched the hip of his socket, didn't he? He crippled him. Jacob was a supplanter. Jacob was a heel catcher. He was a conniver. He was a schemer. He always tried to get what he wanted. And now Esau, his brother's coming after him with, I think it was 450 men. And he's wrestling with this angel of the Lord. He's wrestling with this guy. And the Lord just touches the hip of his socket. It's out of joint. And now he can't run. He can't scheme. He can't connive. He can only be governed by God. And he falls to, okay, God, I give up. I surrender. And in that, Jacob won. He didn't lose. You see, if Jacob got what he wanted, he would have lost. But God gave him what he needed to rely totally upon him. God was waiting for Jacob to come to the end of himself and surrender. You know, I told you the story before, but, you know, when I was in junior high, I didn't hit 5 feet until I was, I think, a sophomore or 100 pounds. But I had a friend who, you know, was a Nephilim. He was tall. And I don't know, we got in this fight. And he just made me so mad. I just went after him. And he stuck his hand out like this, put it on my forehead. And I'm swinging like this, trying to hit him. And I couldn't. And I finally just like, oh, forget it. And it's kind of like us with God, isn't it? We're swinging, I'm going to do this, I'm going to do that. And God's like, let me know when you're done. Right?
I surrender. I give up. And then we can follow what God has for us. You know, with prayer, that's the same idea. We desire God's will, like I said, not ours. And it's not like we have to overcome God's reluctance to give us what we want, what we're praying for. You know, yeah, are there times that we don't see prayer answered? Absolutely. But sometimes God says no, sometimes it's not yet. Or sometimes it's no, you're not going to have this at all, right? He does answer our prayers, not always the way we want, because usually when we're praying, it's look for what? We want this. That's why we're praying. And even though I don't always understand what God is doing, I know what he has for my life is what's best. And I walk by faith. I learn to trust in him and what he's doing. Don't lose heart. Now, here's the thing. As we look at what's going on in the world, isn't it easy to lose heart? You know, we could be overwhelmed. And I think we're just beginning to see what's coming down the pike for us as Christians. And what we see happening in so many churches is just a feel-good message. Oh, you know, everything's okay. Just smile a lot, you know. You know, imagine you being a soldier and you're being trained to go into battle. And your sergeant is there. Life is so good. You're just going to go into battle and there's going to be beautiful trees out there. Everything's going to be nice. You got fireworks called bombs. Are they preparing you for battle? No. Get the smile off your face. Tell me what I need to do in this battle. And isn't that what we do as we teach the Word of God? We share the Word of God. We're preparing ourselves for what's out in this world. We're taking these lessons, applying them to our lives. And I think for us as Christians, what we believe in, we're going to see persecution grow. This is a story from March 2nd, 2017, of two evangelicals who were charged, tried, and convicted in Great Britain. Why? Well, this is what the story says. Yesterday, a Bristol magistrate's court in Great Britain convicted two men, Michael Overt and Michael Stockwell, on public order offenses. What did they do that resulted in their arrest and conviction? Was it public indecency, disturbing the peace, inciting a riot, sexual harassment, discharging a firearm, disorderly conduct? It was none of the above. Overt and Stockwell are street preachers. On June 6, 2016, they publicly proclaimed that Jesus is the way, the truth, and life, and that he is the only way to God the Father. Arrest them! Hang those guys! What is wrong with that? You know, look at what goes on in our country with these, you know, protesters. Here's a guy that's, they're just saying, hey, Jesus is the only way. According to ChristianConcern.com, during the four-day trial, prosecutor Ian Jackson claimed, to say to someone that Jesus is the only God is not a matter of truth. To the extent that they are saying that the only way to God is through Jesus, that cannot be a truth. Why? Because you don't believe it? Of course it can. Further, the prosecutor claimed that quoting parts of the King James Bible in the context of modern British society must be considered to be abusive and is a criminal matter. Really? Bible passages? Did you hear some of those rap songs? And this is... The prosecutor had argued that free speech must yield to multicultural reality in modern Britain, and that there was a clear threat to violence due to the words of the preachers and the criticism of Islam. I tell you what, there is judgment coming, and you better be more concerned about that because it's the judgment of God. But the men were found guilty under Section 31 of the Crime and Disorder Act 1998 for using threatening or abusive words or behavior or disorderly behavior within the hearing or sight of a person likely to be caused harassment, alarm, or distress thereby, and the offense was religiously aggravated. Wow. Really? In the 21st century? Isn't that interesting? Jesus said, I am the way, the truth, and the life. No man comes to the Father except through me. I don't care who complains about it. That's just the reality. And they can't stop us. They can try. And Christians get all fearful. Well, what if they tell us we can't? I don't know. My God's bigger than their God. Sorry. I'm going to obey him rather than man. Because what they're saying now is going against what my God has told me to do. And I think as we adhere to what the Bible has to say, it's going to get tough. Look at what's going on today. I mean, the television show, I forgot the name of it. What was it? Last Man Standing was just canceled because the guy on the show stood up for values. What's his name? Tim Allen.
It was a very popular show. Got canceled. Why? Because of what he said. It's going to get tougher and tougher. That's why we need to know what we believe, guys. It's not time for games. It's time to be serious. And I'll tell you what, as a Christian, I have a blast. I do. But it's also time to be serious. We got to know what we believe. It's not time to water down the gospel. It's not time to make people feel good about living in sin. It's about speaking the truth. Jesus, John the Baptist said, repent, the kingdom of God is at hand. Jesus said that. The disciples said that. Paul spoke of that. And here we are today. I don't want to talk about repentance because that's a little, you know, people get offended by that. Sin, I don't want to talk about that. Sorry. That's what the gospel is about. Man has sinned, fallen short of the glory of God. And apart from Jesus Christ, his shed blood on the cross of Calvary applied to our life by faith, we're going to die in our sins. If people don't like it, that's up to them. Now, it also says here in Luke 18 that God's going to avenge them speedily. Well, I don't see it happening. When it starts, it's going to be very quick, guys. God is long-suffering. He is patient. Why? Because he wants people to get saved. He doesn't get any pleasure in the death of the wicked. We have to understand that. And I'm thankful he was long-suffering because it was 30-some years ago I got saved. We are living in a day, I don't know if we're the generation that causes up church age. We could be. But even if we're not, there's still people dying not knowing the Lord. Let's use the opportunities that God has given us to get the gospel message out. Now, he concludes here by saying, nevertheless, when the Son of Man comes, will he really find faith on the earth? What is he talking about? Well, I think he's talking about praying here, praying without losing heart. Do we ever get discouraged? I mean, there were a lot of Christians that, you know, with the elections, they were like, oh, what's going to happen? Oh, if Hillary gets in, it's going to be so bad. You've taken God off the throne. He's Almighty God. He's in control. Don't lose heart. You continue to pray, right? When things don't go the way we think they should go, so what? How do I understand an all-knowing God, an infinite God? How can I know everything that's going to happen? I can't. He's given me an indication of what's going to be taking place here. We see these events because they're spoken of in the scriptures. So I have to trust in him that things may not go my way, but okay, Lord, I'm not going to lose heart. I am going to continue to pray. I'm going to trust in you. I'm going to have faith in you. And I'll tell you what, judgment is coming. We see the tribulation period, that's 7 years. Wow. It's so bad that in Revelation chapter 6, the people of the world are crying out for the rocks and the mountains to hide them from the one who sits on the throne and from the wrath of the Lamb. Now, isn't that interesting? They're not saying, they're crying out, oh, help us with this climate change. Or help us because, you know, all these crazy people like in, you know, North Korea, Iran, all over, you know, they're all crazy. Help us. No. Where's the judgment coming from? They know. And they refuse to repent. And what a hard heart. Oh, Lord, soften their heart. Open their eyes. We need to be men and women of prayer. And prayer should not be a burden or a labor. It should be out of love. We care for people. We pray for them. We lift them up in prayer. I mean, that's why we have the prayer train. That's why you guys give us your prayer requests, so we can lift you guys up in prayer when things are going on in your life. Now, look at the next parable in verse 9 of Luke 18. Also, he spoke this parable to some who trusted in themselves that they were righteous and despised others. Two men went up to the temple to pray, one a Pharisee and the other a tax collector. The Pharisee stood and prayed that thus with himself, God, I thank you that I am not like other men, extortioners, unjust, adulterers, or even as the tax collector. I fast twice a week. I give tithes of all that I possess. And the tax collector, standing afar off, would not so much as raise his eyes to heaven, but beat his breast, saying, God, be merciful to me, a sinner. I tell you, this man went down to his house justified rather than the other. For everyone who exalts himself will be abased, and he who humbles himself will be exalted. Obviously, this parable is against the self-righteous, self-sufficient person who ends up looking down upon others. Why? Because these other people are poor, they're sick, whatever misfortune they're going through, they're not as spiritual as I am. Look at me. And I guess they credit themselves for a supposed great and spiritual walk with God.
And when you do that, it's really easy to start looking down upon others. And I've recently seen this, and it's not pretty. It ends up being destructive. And Jesus is coming down hard on those who exalt themselves, because, like I said, when they do, they're going to despise or put down others. And here we see two men. Both went to pray. Isn't it interesting how vastly different their prayers are? The first man, this Pharisee, had an eye problem, not a physical eye problem. In his short prayer of two verses, he uses the word eye five times. In other words, the Pharisee wasn't praying to God. He was praying to himself. He's impressing himself on how good he is. And how often did he speak of God? Just once, as the prayer opened up. Then he focused on how great he was compared to others. Man, Lord, you're really lucky to have me. I am such a great guy. I just move away from that person, right? Step away in case the lightning comes down. By the grace of God, we are what we are. Like this Pharisee, there are many who are like that today. And Jesus is rebuking him for his self-righteous attitude. One ancient rabbi, Rabbi Simeon, the son of Jochai, had this pharisaical pride. He said this. Now listen carefully to what he said, because this is exactly what we see here. This was the attitude back then. If there were only 30 righteous persons in the world, I and my son would make two of them. But if there were but 20, I and my son would be of the number. And if there were but 10, I and my son would be of the number. And if there were but 5, I and my son would be of the 5. And if there were but 2, I and my son would be those 2. And if there were but 1, myself should be that 1. Yeah, that's this Pharisee. And here's this other man, this tax collector, a sinner. He doesn't approach God in his own righteousness because he knew he was unrighteous before a holy God. He didn't ask for God's justice. Why? Because he deserved death. And he beat his breast. It's a continual act. He kept beating his breast. And he's crying out for the mercy of God, not getting something he deserves. God, be merciful to me, a sinner. In the Greek, it speaks of an atoning sacrifice to make reconciliation. Lord, make reconciliation for me. Be my atoning sacrifice. In fact, the only other place this word is used in the New Testament is found in Hebrews 2:17, and it's translated propitiation. It says, therefore, in all things he had to be made like his brethren, that he might be a merciful and faithful high priest in things pertaining to God, to make propitiation for the sins of the people. See, this tax collector, this sinner, is asking for God to forgive him of his sins. He knew he was a sinner. He knew he was unworthy. And he also knew that God could cleanse him. In fact, he's basically saying, God, be my sacrifice. Be my atonement for my sins. And that's exactly what Jesus did. And look at the contrast here. One's prideful, arrogant, self-sufficient, self-righteous. He's relying on how good he is. And yet the Bible says all our righteousness is like filthy rags. So when he stands before a holy and righteous God, is he going to be able to say, let me in? No.

0: 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It is the hope of Pastor Joe and the congregation of Calvary Chapel, Manitowoc, that you would grow in the grace and knowledge of our Lord and Savior, Jesus Christ. Until next time, may the Lord nourish you with His sustaining word.
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4: Boats are made to be in the water, just as long as the water doesn't get in the boat. Likewise, the church was made to live in the world, but she must be careful not to let the world live in her. Corinth was a powerful church in a perverted city, but some of the city's perversions had permeated the church. In 1 Corinthians chapter 1, Paul confronts the contamination. He begins by acknowledging the good that existed in Corinth. Despite their sin, the Corinthians were still saved. They also possessed spiritual gifts. Later, Paul will correct the abuses that were occurring in the exercise of these gifts, but he never discouraged their use. The Corinthian church was a divided church. Cliques had crystallized around favorite teachers. Baptism had also become a barrier to unity. Methods of baptism still divide the church, yet it's not that big a deal. Duncan is not worth dividing. Paul had baptized very few new converts. The emphasis in his ministry was on preaching the gospel, not baptizing. The Jews were impressed with power, the Greeks with philosophy. The cross and the church are an affront to both. That an almighty God would subject himself to death appears foolish, even wimpy in the eyes of man. God has gone out of his way to save us in a manner that insults our pride. And look who he has chosen to be his followers, not the earth's elite, but the outcast and outlaw. Jesus saves the worst to show off his grace. He's chosen us to show just how low his grace will go.
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2: It's 66 degrees.

O Lord, consider my meditation. 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My voice shalt thou hear in the morning, O Lord. In the morning will I direct my prayer unto thee, and will look up

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From the end of the earth will I cry unto thee. When my heart is overwhelmed, lead me to the rock that is higher than I. For thou hast been a shelter unto me, and a strong tower from the enemy. I will abide in thy tabernacle forever, and I will trust in the covert of thy wings. My soul, wait thou only upon God, for my expectation is from him. He only is my rock and my salvation. He is my defense. I shall not be moved. In God is my salvation and my glory, the rock of my strength and my refuge. It's in God. Trust in him at all times, you people. Pour out your heart before him. God is a refuge for us.

0: Hey, this is Dave with Agents for Christ. Welcome to another Evangelism Minute. Some of the best times I've had witnessing has been when I've walked up to people who are by themselves. When people are alone, they're more likely to want to talk to you and even open up about spiritual things. I find this especially true for teens. They'll usually tell you exactly how they feel. A great way to start is to look for people who are sitting down or standing against a wall or something like that. People who just don't seem to be in a big hurry. Maybe they're just waiting on someone or relaxing. Just walk right up to them and engage them in a conversation about Jesus. I can tell you from experience that usually the walls will come down and people will have an open heart to listen when they're not putting on a front for their friends. I'm sure you know as well as I do that when you're alone, you're more likely to hear the voice of the Lord. For more information, go to www.godtracks.com. And remember, be bold, share your faith.
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3: It's 66 degrees.

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1: A 16-year-old Bel Air High School student was arrested Friday morning for the shooting death of Jonathan Finkelman. Finkelman was shot and killed in his home late last summer.
2: Three teenaged girls are accused of breaking into a Volusia County home and stealing a vehicle. While trying to get away, they lost control of the vehicle and crashed into an 80-year-old woman, killing her instantly.
3: Authorities arrested an 11-year-old boy Monday night and charged him with the stabbing death of a woman whose body was discovered in the bedroom of her Cherry Hill home.
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5: It's 67 degrees.
6: God's plan for your life is better than any you can imagine. 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The Bible says, commit your way unto the Lord, and He will give you the desires of your heart. So ask yourself, what is it you desire? And then commit yourself to the Lord.
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0: Zephaniah chapter 2, verse 3. Seek the Lord, all you meek of the earth, who have upheld his justice. Seek righteousness, seek humility. It may be that you will be hidden in the day of the Lord's anger. This has been your sustaining word of the day, brought to you by Calvary Chapel of Manitowoc.
1: Hey, this is Dave with Agents for Christ. Welcome to another Evangelism Minute. The more you share your faith, you're bound to meet people who want to point out contradictions in Scripture. Now, most of these are taken out of context. However, others can be explained. For instance, in Mark chapter 6, verse 3, when the crowd is wondering about Jesus, they ask, "Isn't this the carpenter?" referring to Jesus' occupation. But then, in Matthew 13, 55, the same kind of scenario arises, but this time they ask, "Isn't this the carpenter's son?" Now, the skeptic will ask you, which is it? Was Jesus' father a carpenter, or was Jesus a carpenter? The answer is simple. Both. 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Therefore, they were both carpenters. This is one more answer to give to every man who asks. For more evangelism resources, go to gottracts.com. 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
3: Today's wisdom for women is Proverbs 18, verse 13. He or she who answers before listening, that is their folly and shame. All right, this affirms what we should already know. We need to be better listeners. I am convinced that so many of our problems are because we only half understand each other. We have not learned to talk things out and hear each other out. Honestly, I wish I was better at this. I do have some broken relationships, and it breaks my heart, but I don't know how to start a conversation that will build a bridge. In Gary Smalley's book, The DNA of Relationships, he has an excellent chapter called Emotional Communication, Listen with the Heart. I'll share three of the points I think are really helpful. Number one, listen beyond the words to the feelings. This is so important. Maybe your friend asks why you didn't arrive on time, or she says she's angry that you forgot an appointment. Behind her anger is really a feeling that you don't care. She's hurt. Number two, allow others' emotions to touch you. Don't say, "You shouldn't feel like that," or, "Oh, just get over it." People feel loved when they know that you care. Number three, communication is understanding, not determining who's right. If you're always trying to prove you are right and the other person was wrong, no one wins. So bottom line, let's all be better listeners. Let's be quick to hear and slow to speak. This is Debbie Bryson praying that the practical wisdom of God's word will make you wise.
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1: Okay, now wait a second. I don't want y'all to clap until I give the word, because I know there's just some little old lady out there that needs to hear the lyrics, you know? But I'll give you the word. You know it ain't no use in banging your head up against that cold stone wall, 'cause nobody's perfect.

weatherman. If the Lord said he'd take care of the rest, he's gonna do it. We'll take care of the rest. 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His neighbors blew it.

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1: Summer has a way of bringing people outside. Front yards, cookouts, folding chairs, kids running through the sprinkler like they invented joy. And somewhere in the middle of all that ordinary life, there is a reminder. God has always liked meeting people in regular places. On hillsides, at tables, in boats, along roads. That matters because some people think they need the perfect setting to hear from God. But a lot of life is lived with distractions, interruptions, and grass that needs mowing. And still, God is near, still speaking through His Word, still faithful in the little moments you almost miss. So as summer opens the days a little, don't miss the holy things tucked inside the ordinary ones. A conversation, a laugh, a prayer. God is not waiting for life to get less messy before He meets with you. He already knows your address. 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
1: Igor, I've finally done it. After all these years of research, I'm finally about to create human life.
2: Yes, doctor.
3: By the way, my name's Edgar.
1: Igor, hand me that vial.
3: Okay, here.
1: Good. 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Igor, it is time. Throw the switch.
3: Name's on the name badge. It's Edgar, not Igor. That's not what I... Oh, that smell. I'm gonna leave now.
1: Bummer. There goes all my federal funding.
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5: 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We would like to invite children ages 3 through 12 to join us Sunday mornings at 10 a.m. as we read the Bible and explore the truths of God with songs and fun activities that will help them boldly proclaim what it says in Proverbs 30, verse 5. Every word of God is pure. 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Calvary Chapel is located at 1208 South 10th Street in Manitowoc. 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

0: Zephaniah chapter 2, verse 3. Seek the Lord, all you meek of the earth, who have upheld his justice. Seek righteousness, seek humility. It may be that you will be hidden in the day of the Lord's anger. This has been your sustaining word of the day, brought to you by Calvary Chapel of Manitowoc.
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1: 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Somewhere around June, you realize the year is moving fast. Plans half done, goals a little dusty, a few things already not going how you thought. That is not failure. That's life. And God is still faithful in the middle of unfinished things. So bring Him what is true and take the next right step. Fresh mercy for right now. 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
2: It's 63 degrees.

Well, the dollar store took over the local five and dime. But Bobby's wage was not affected by the changing of the times. So he gave up his old Malibu. He got three $50 bills. And then he walked downtown to buy the ring that would show the love he feels. Well, the change was $7, and he headed to her door. And on the way, he rehearsed the words he'd say to her when his knee was on the floor. But some girls have expectations. They have diamonds in their eyes. And sometimes they measure love by the rule of cost and size.

Well, when she looked into that little white paper box that was shaking in his hand, she laughed as if she'd heard a joke she didn't understand. Well, Bobby drives that old Malibu again. Took four $50 bills. But there's a girl who'll never know the wealth

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0: The Way of the Master Minute. Here's Kirk Cameron and Ray Comfort.
1: A 30-year study of eating habits found that the vast majority of people end up grossly porky. The researchers' conclusion was that we should never give up on dieting. How much better is it rather to have the virtue of self-control and so prevent the weight gain in the first place? The Bible says that it would be better to put a knife to your throat than to be given to appetite.
2: The world is like a town that had a road that forced cars to drive around a bend and go over a cliff. The townspeople thought that they'd solved the problem by building a hospital at the bottom of the cliff. Wisdom would instead have put a guardrail at the top. A fence is always better than a funeral. We have a message that puts a fence between humanity and hell. The blood of Jesus Christ prevents eternal damnation.
1: There goes another minute, gone forever. Go share your faith while you still have time.
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4: Summer has a way of bringing people outside. Front yards, cookouts, folding chairs, kids running through the sprinkler like they invented joy. And somewhere in the middle of all that ordinary life, there is a reminder. God has always liked meeting people in regular places. On hillsides, at tables, in boats, along roads. That matters because some people think they need the perfect setting to hear from God. But a lot of life is lived with distractions, interruptions, and grass that needs mowing. And still, God is near, still speaking through His Word, still faithful in the little moments you almost miss. So as summer opens the days a little, don't miss the holy things tucked inside the ordinary ones. A conversation, a laugh, a prayer. God is not waiting for life to get less messy before He meets with you. He already knows your address. 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
1: Fads come and go. Grapefruit diets, mood rings, Furbies, fidget spinners. For a while, everybody talks about them. 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God's love has never needed a trend cycle. His truth doesn't expire. The hope of Jesus doesn't wear out or need a newer version next summer. That's why WTSWLP keeps showing up with a message that still matters. Songs that point hearts back to Him. Encouragement for ordinary days. Truth for moments when life feels anything but steady. The way we share it can change, but the good news is still the good news. God loves you. He cares for you. And His grace is still changing lives. 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
1: It's 356.
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0: Zephaniah chapter 2, verse 3. Seek the Lord, all you meek of the earth, who have upheld his justice. Seek righteousness, seek humility. It may be that you will be hidden in the day of the Lord's anger. This has been your sustaining word of the day, brought to you by Calvary Chapel of Manitowoc.
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1: It's 434.
2: It's 63 degrees.

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1: Today's Wisdom for Women is Proverbs 18, verse 13. He or she who answers before listening, that is their folly and shame. All right. This affirms what we should already know. We need to be better listeners. I am convinced that so many of our problems are because we only half understand each other. We have not learned to talk things out and hear each other out. Honestly, I wish I was better at this. I do have some broken relationships, and it breaks my heart, but I don't know how to start a conversation that will build a bridge. In Gary Smalley's book, The DNA of Relationships, he has an excellent chapter called Emotional Communication, Listen with the Heart. I'll share three of the points I think are really helpful. Number one, listen beyond the words to the feelings. This is so important. Maybe your friend asks why you didn't arrive on time, or she says she's angry that you forgot an appointment. Behind her anger is really a feeling that you don't care. She's hurt. Number two, allow others' emotions to touch you. Don't say, you shouldn't feel like that, or, oh, just get over it. People feel loved when they know that you care. Number three, communication is understanding, not determining who's right. If you're always trying to prove you are right and the other person was wrong, no one wins. So bottom line, let's all be better listeners. Let's be quick to hear and slow to speak. This is Debbie Bryson praying that the practical wisdom of God's Word will make you wise.
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3: Sunburn is proof that you can overdo even a good thing. 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Too much, and suddenly you're walking around like regret with aloe on it. Life is like that sometimes. Even good gifts need wisdom. Rest matters. Limits matter. Paying attention matters. Jesus never asked you to run yourself into the ground to prove you care. So breathe, slow down, walk with Him. Be encouraged. 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
2: It's 65 degrees.

Zephaniah chapter 2, verse 3. Seek the Lord, all you meek of the earth, who have upheld his justice. Seek righteousness, seek humility. It may be that you will be hidden in the day of the Lord's anger. This has been your sustaining word of the day, brought to you by Calvary Chapel of Manitowoc.

0: Hey, Grandpa, I think I'm getting the hang of this.
1: You sure are. You know, I taught your father how to fish on this lake. He was about your age, too.
0: I miss him a lot, Grandpa.
1: Yeah, I do, too.
0: Why did God take him away from us?
1: Well, I used to ask that same question until I realized God's not responsible for death. We are, because of Adam's sin in the garden. That's why there's death and suffering in the world, Nick. And it's why your father died. Only God knows why he decided to take your dad when he did, but he asked Jesus to be his savior when he was about your age, just like you did. So we'll see him again in heaven. That's where I find my comfort, Nick.
0: Thanks, Grandpa.
1: I love you, kiddo.
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1: And the bottom line is this. If you have to rely on someone else to tell you what is in the scriptures, you can be deceived. And that's why the Catholic Church was so against the common person getting their hands on the scriptures, because the truth would set them free from the bondage and the lies that the Catholic Church had perpetrated upon people. And that may seem harsh, but understand, the Catholic Church is teaching again, and we'll get into this in a few weeks, a salvation by works and Jesus. They're adding to grace, and you can't add to grace. And it is a serious issue. And if you don't think it's a serious issue, read the book of Galatians, because Paul talks about that in one entire letter that he wrote to the churches in Galatia. It was that important, because it was the Judaizers who were coming around and saying, yes, Paul's right. After Paul taught, they'd say, Paul is right, you've got to have Jesus, you need him. But you also have to keep the law of Moses, you also have to be circumcised. And Paul said, that's an anathema. That's not something of God. When you add anything to grace, it's no longer grace. Now it's works, and God owes you salvation. Do you see how distorted that is? Most people don't think of it like that. But if you are working your way into heaven, God owes you heaven. And is God a debtor to any man? Absolutely not. So you can't add anything to grace, because once you add to grace, it's not grace anymore, it's works. And thus you're saved by works and not by grace. It's as simple as that. We need to be like the Bereans in the book of Acts, where Paul commended them because they searched the scriptures. Paul went in, he taught them, and they didn't say, well, that's Paul the apostle, he must be right because he's a man of God. No, they said, well, that's interesting, Paul, we'll let you know what we think later on as we go search the scriptures. Can you imagine? Now you say something against some people and they're like, don't touch the Lord's anointed. What do you mean? If you're teaching a heresy, I'm going to say something. And if you're not teaching a heresy, why are you so afraid for me to search what you're teaching? Simple as that. We need to be like the Bereans. Now, what was written were translations, guys. We see the Wycliffe manuscript of the New Testament in 1380 AD, the Old and New Testament in 1382. John Purvey revised Wycliffe's Bible in 1388. In 1525 is the first edition of the New Testament translated by Tyndale, and a revised version of the New Testament in 1534. And there were others, but the one that probably sticks out the most for us is the King James Bible, also known as the Authorized Version, from 1611. And again, please understand, these are translations. This is a process of transferring the meaning of a word, a phrase, or an idea from one language into another so a person can understand the Bible in their own language. Now, before we look at specific Bibles and how to know which one to use, let me explain the different type of Bibles that are out there. And that, this is going to be very simple because I don't think it has to be complicated. Two basic Bible versions, translations and paraphrases. Those are the two types, basically. The basic idea with a translation is that it is a rendering of the text of the Bible into another language different from what it was originally written. Because the Bible's originally written in Hebrew, Greek, a little bit of Aramaic. And who here can read Hebrew, Greek, or Aramaic? Maybe there's someone, I don't know, but I can't. So we need to understand what we're reading, or we have to depend on others to tell us what it says. The other version, you might say, is a paraphrase. It's not a literal rendering like a translation version is. A paraphrase is a commentary, you might say, of what was written. It's not a word-for-word meaning of the original. And a paraphrase can be good because it can help you to understand what the writer is trying to say. It can amplify the message for you. But a paraphrase should not be used alone. It should be used in conjunction with a translation version. Now, I'll show you the difference between the two versions. First, the New King James Version of John 3:16, and then we'll look at the Amplified. This is from the New King James. For God so loved the world that he gave his only begotten Son, that whoever believes in him should not perish, but have everlasting life. We all know that one, pretty much. The Amplified Bible puts it like this. For God so greatly loved and dearly prized the world that he even gave up his only begotten, unique Son, so that whoever believes in, trusts in, clings to, relies on him shall not perish, come to destruction, be lost, but have eternal, everlasting life. I think it gives us the same meaning, but the Amplified Bible expounds on what's being said. It's not a word-for-word translation, and even the New King James Version is not an exact word-for-word translation. The New American

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American Standard Bible is the closest in word-for-word translation, but some feel it's a little hard to read because of that. Now, some of the things to look at in regards to which Bible to use is, what does it say about Jesus? It sounds pretty simple, but that's the key. Some deny his deity, his virgin birth, and so on, and you have to avoid those. Some downplay prophecy or alter it. Alter the scriptures to justify sin. And we'll look at some of those this morning. You know, the best Bible is not always the most popular Bible version. You need to keep that in mind. The latest and hottest is not always the best. Remember that. And you need to do your homework. Because I'll tell you, there's not a perfect Bible out there, but there are very, very good translations that we can use, and that's the key. You need to be able to understand what you're reading. And the version that you're reading needs to be as close to the Hebrew and Greek that we have. But you have to understand it. The King James Version, it's a fine version. I don't have a problem with it, but I don't talk that way. And we'll look at an example to show you that, you know, our words have changed. The meanings have changed. And so, for me, I like a Bible that I can read and understand. Just will make sense to me. So, good translations, bad translations of the Bible. The first one, of course, we got to look at is the King James Version. It was completed in 1611. It's gone through several updates, the last being in the 1700s, 1769 to be exact. And it's a good translation. The only problem is that it uses English that was used some 300 years ago, and many of the words' meanings have changed over the years. And I'll give you an example. This is from the King James Version, and it's James 2:3. And it says, "And ye have respect to him that weareth the gay clothing, and say unto him, Sit here in a good place, and say to the poor, Stand thou there, or sit here under my footstool." Now, not many of us talk like that, and, you know, gay clothing today is completely different than it was back then, okay? You know, when we think of gay clothing, we're thinking of different things, okay? I think you know what I mean. But the New King James Version puts this verse like this: "And you pay attention to the one wearing the fine clothes and say to him, You sit here in a good place, and say to the poor man, You stand there or sit here at my footstool." It's easier for us to understand. It's the same idea, but the words are updated for us to understand, and I think it's important. Now, if you could read the King James Version, that's great. Praise the Lord for you. With the these and the thous, I don't like that. The wording, again, I want to be able to read it without having to try and figure out what they're saying. That's just me. So I think the King James Version is good. It is not, as some like to put it, it's not the inspired word of God. It's not like the original manuscripts. It's a translation. And it's a good one. I have no problem with it. But be careful that, if for those that believe that it's only the King James, hey, praise the Lord, go for it. But for me, I like the New King James. That's just me. The New King James Version was 1982. And it does follow the King James. It uses some modern English terms. And to me, the New King James makes it easier to understand. And if you don't understand what you're reading, there's no point in reading it. And to me, that just makes sense. I remember when my brother had, I think it was one of his theses in physics, and he gave me his paper to read. And I read his name. And the rest of it, I had no clue what he was trying to say. I didn't understand it. It was way over my head. So what's the point of reading it? And don't laugh, some of you couldn't even read his name. Guglielmo, I don't know. I think, you know, the New King James does a very, very good job, and I think it's an accurate, very good word-for-word translation. You can agree or disagree. That's something you're going to have to decide. The New American Standard Bible, I know that there are those that disagree with this one, that it's a good Bible, but the New American Standard is even a more word-for-word version than the King James Version or the New King James Version. For some, that's a problem. It was updated in 1995 in more of a modern English, and it tries to preserve the literal nature of the translation. I think it's a pretty good translation. I don't think it's bad, and if you use it, that's great. Again, I realize that some have a real problem, but even with the King James Version only, in the original writings, there were errors within it. And there were some pretty big ones that had to be corrected. So be careful with that. That's all I'm going to say. The New International Version, if you have one, sorry, I don't think it's a really good version. It's a thought for thought instead of a word for word. You know, John 3:16,
For God so loved the world that he gave his one and only son, that whoever believes in him shall not perish but have eternal life. Some have a problem because they change his only begotten son to his one and only son. It's probably the same thought, but the New International Version and its updated things, it has some bigger problems, and we'll talk about that. And that's why I tend to avoid the New International Version. Dave Hunt warned us that in 1988, Zondervan and its NIV Bible were purchased by Harper and Row Publishers. Now it's HarperCollins, but same thing. They put out a pro-homosexual book, such as Making Out, the Book of Lesbian Sex and Sexuality, beautifully illustrated with full-color photography, and others. Nice. HarperCollins is a subsidiary of Rupert Murdoch's The News Corporation, which owns 20th Century Fox and Fox Broadcasting. For those that watch Fox News Network, understand that Rupert Murdoch owns some of that. And they produce some of the most immoral anti-family shows on television. Murdoch was sold the Family Channel by Pat Robertson. Even though it was paid by CBN donors, he sold it for $1.9 billion. Rupert Murdoch was knighted by the Pope after donating $10 million for a new Catholic cathedral in Los Angeles. Rick Warren claims to be Murdoch's pastor. Something to keep in mind. And I don't think it's a good translation. I think it's one of those you've got to stay away from. Don't write me letters, or if you like it, that's up to you. The Revised Standard Version, 1952, it's intended to be the United Kingdom's version of the American Standard Bible. But some of the scholars doubted the inspiration of the Bible, and thus it influenced their translation of the scriptures. To me, and here's one you can look at when you're looking at Bible translations, besides, you know, John 1:1, John 3:16, is Isaiah 7:14. In the Revised Standard Version, it says, "Therefore the Lord himself will give you a sign. Behold, a young woman will conceive and bear a son, and shall call his name Emmanuel." Okay, please explain to me, a young woman pregnant, is that a sign to anyone? No. In fact, when the Jewish scholars were translating the Hebrew scriptures into Greek, they used the word virgin, not young woman. They knew what it meant. But here they're denying what? The virgin birth. A young woman got pregnant. Wow, what a sign that is. No, it was a virgin who conceived and bore a son. To me, that's huge. And this is, again, a pure translation. I wouldn't recommend it. And again, I'm not going into lots of detail on some of this stuff, but I think you get the idea. What I want you to do is check it out for yourself. You check some of these verses out. You look at it. The Amplified Bible is a paraphrase. Some people don't like it. It was put out in 1965, but it kind of amplifies what the writer is trying to say. To me, you shouldn't use it as a study Bible, but it can be used alongside a Bible that is not a paraphrase. You have to be careful. Just with any paraphrase Bibles, you need to be careful. I think a good study Bible is very helpful in your study of God's Word. It has some footnotes that are there, but again, footnotes are not inspired. Please understand that. They're the author's idea of what the text is saying. It's a kind of a small commentary on the whole Bible, and I think that's why it's helpful, but you need to be careful. Now, there are some very, very bad versions out there. One of them is today's New International Version, put out in 2001. Publisher is Zondervan, which is owned by HarperCollins. Keep that in mind. And by the way, they also publish Anton LaVey's The Satanic Bible. Isn't that nice? We're so friendly, we do things like that. Next time you buy something at Zondervan's, who you're supporting, I guess. And please don't send me letters. That's just my commentary on that. The TNIV tweaked the NIV in a number of areas. And the most significant and controversial changes were to make the TNIV more gender accurate or neutral. Man might be replaced with person, mankind with humankind. Singular he could be changed to they or people if the context indicated a universal application. Brothers could be translated as brothers and sisters. The word man or husband is changed to other. The word father is changed to parents. And what does it do? It does away with the God-ordained gender role of the man in marriage and in the family. And we already have a problem with that in our society. Now we're bringing it into the church, aren't we? Even the masculine pronouns used for Jesus and God are changed to the one. Why do they do this? To be politically correct. To appease, I guess, the feminist. I don't know. Is it a big deal? I mean, won't more people read the Bible if those things that upset some people are removed? Well, think about that.
Are you going to edit the Bible to make it say what you want, to fit your ideas, your agenda, to make you comfortable? Because if you are, what you're saying is, God's word really isn't God's word. I'm going to make it say what I want. I'm going to pick and choose what I like and what I don't like. Have it your own way, Christianity, kind of a smorgasbord. I'll take a little of this and a little of that. I don't like that, so I'm not going to take that. God's not going to accept that. I mean, he loves us too much to let us go down that path. Jerry Falwell said of this translation, "This new publication is nothing more than submission to feminists who are more concerned with the so-called language of equality than they are with the message of the gospel of Christ." Absolutely. Al Mohler, who's the president of Southern Baptist Theological Seminary, said, "Those who champion a feminist agenda will cheer the announcement of the TNIV. But the moment we begin to translate the Bible so that it will be less offensive to one group or another, we insult the very character of the Bible as the eternal, inerrant, and authoritative Word of God." Absolutely. We're going to talk about that in a few minutes. How we're altering the Bible to make it more acceptable to people. Isaiah 55:7 says, "Let the wicked forsake his way, and the unrighteous man his thoughts. Let him return to the Lord, and he will have mercy on him, and to our God, for he will abundantly pardon." In other words, don't soften the gospel. Don't make it seeker-friendly. The gospel message is not easy to swallow for people. But don't water it down because you're giving false hope to the lost world. In fact, Paul said in 1 Corinthians 1, "Christ did not send me to baptize, but to preach the gospel, not with wisdom of words, lest the cross of Christ should be made of no effect. For the message of the cross is foolishness to those who are perishing, but to us who are being saved, it is the power of God." How true is that? People look at us, "Oh, come on, some guy hanging on the cross dying for your sins. That's ridiculous." What do we say? "Oh, thank you, Lord, for dying on the cross and saving me." See? You don't water it down. The gospel message is the power of God to salvation to all who believe. And it's foolishness to the rest, no matter how you water it down. And so the TNIV isn't worth the paper it's printed on. It's a bad translation. The Message by Nav Press. It's a paraphrase of the Bible by Eugene Peterson. The New Testament was published in 1993. The Complete Bible was released in 2002. And this is a quote. "Peterson's purpose in this is to present something new and provocative at every turn, something vivid and unusual, in order to stir up the dull minds of people who have become bored with their familiar Bibles." Wow. Have you become bored with your Bible? I hope not. And what do we have to do to stir you up? Come on, that's crazy. And yet that's what they say. And many love this paraphrased Bible. "The Message is not the word of God, it is the words of man." Eugene Peterson. Get the Message. And you will see his name printed on there because he wrote it. It's his interpretation. David Cloud said this regarding The Message. "The Message is widely recommended by well-known Christian leaders. In keeping with his love for every new translation and paraphrase to appear since the Revised Standard Version, Billy Graham printed his own edition of The Message, New Testament. Warren Wiersbe, which surprises me, says, "The Message is the boldest and most provocative rendering of the New Testament I've ever read." Jack Hayford said, "The Message is certainly destined to become a devotional classic, not to mention a powerful pastoral tool." Forget it. I don't need that kind of tool. Rick Warren loves The Message. He quotes it frequently, 5 times in the first chapter of The Purpose-Driven Life. Why? Because it promotes his ideas. J.I. Packer said, "In this crowded world of Bible versions, Eugene Peterson's blend of accurate scholarship and vivid idiom make this rendering both distinctive and distinguished. The Message catches the logical flow, personal energy, and imaginative overtones of the original very well indeed." Wow. CCM artist Michael Carr says, "Peterson's translation transforms the eye into an ear, opening the door of the New Testament wider than perhaps it has ever been opened." I don't know. Is that evolution or what? I don't know. Transferring an eye to an ear. Leighton Ford said, "The Message will help many to transfer God's eternal truths to their contemporary lives." Joni Erickson Tata says, "Wow, what a treasure The Message is. I'm going to carry it with me. This is a treasure that I will want to use wherever I am." It's also recommended by Amy Grant, Benny Hinn, Bill Hybels, Bill and Gloria Gaither, Chuck Swindoll, Toby of DC Talk,
Gary Smalley, Gordon Fee, Gordon McDonald, Jerry Jenkins, John Maxwell, Joyce Meyer, Kenneth Copeland, Max Licato, Michael Smith, Newsboys, Phil Driscoll. I should just tell you who doesn't support it, right? Rod Parsley, Stewart and Jill Briscoe, Tony Campolo, Bono of U2, go figure, Vernon Grounds. Wow. Really? These guys support it? Have you read it? You know what? I can't believe they did. Honestly, I cannot believe they read it. This is not a good paraphrase, and it's dangerous. And you don't quote this to support a practice in the church. What you do with the message is you burn it. Sorry. That's all it's good for. And you know what? Here's the thing, guys. I don't care who supports it. I don't care how popular it is. What does it do with the Word of God? Who is Jesus? Is he God? What about prophecy? You know, you have to look at those things. In fact, the message promotes New Age and Eastern mysticism, and it goes right into the church. You know, John 1:1, the New King James Version, says, "In the beginning was the Word was with God, and the Word was God." The message renders it like this, and this should open it up to you. It should make it so perfectly clear that you understand it. It just, it changes your ear into an eye or an eye into an ear or whatever. This is how it says, John 1:1. "The Word was first, the Word present to God, God present to the Word was God in readiness for God from day one." Now, if you understand that, please help me. I have no clue what that is trying to say. And these guys are promoting this book. Like, it makes it so clear. No, it doesn't. John 3:5, New King James Version. "Most assuredly I say to you, unless one is born of water and the Spirit, he cannot enter the kingdom of God." Pretty clear, right? Everyone understands that? The message renders it like this. "Unless a person submits to this original creation, the wind hovering over the water, creation, the invisible moving the visible, a baptism into a new life, it's not possible to enter God's kingdom." Oh my God, I don't even know how to get in there. What did they say? And people are saying it's so easy to understand. It's in our language of our day. What are we talking about here? I don't get it. John 1:14, "The Word became flesh and dwelt among us." Well, the message says the Word became flesh and blood and moved into the neighborhood. You see who's living next door? You just shake your head at this. You go, come on, really, guys? And listen to this. This is someone writing about the message, this book. And it's a powerful example from this religious homosexual website called Spirit and Flesh. And this is their review of the message. "What about the passage against homosexuality, you might ask? Well, although we find his translation of Romans 1, 26-27 a bit off, 1 Corinthians 6, 9-10, and 1 Timothy 1, 9-10 have been liberated from their homosexual bias and are translated in ways that are much more inclusive and truer to the original intent, we at Spirit and Flesh say, nicely done." Mm-hmm. Who are they promoting? See? Now, what are the verses say that Eugene Peterson felt he needed to change? Change so that others would not be offended. And here's the key. We don't want to offend anyone, so you got to change everything, really, if you think about it. Well, look at 1 Corinthians chapter 6. I guess you got to really see this for yourself, and it really drives the point home. 1 Corinthians chapter 6, starting in verse 9. This is what Paul said. "Do you not know that unrighteousness will not inherit the kingdom of God? Do not be deceived. Neither fornicators, idolaters, nor adulterers, nor homosexuals, nor sodomites, nor thieves, nor covetous, nor drunkards, nor revilers, nor extortioners will inherit the kingdom of God." Pretty straightforward, right? Everyone understand that? Yeah. The message renders this verse like this. "Don't you realize that this is not the way to live? Unjust people who don't care about God will not be joining his kingdom. Those who use and abuse each other, use and abuse sex, use and abuse the earth and everything in it, don't qualify as citizens in God's kingdom." Now, I guess we're greening things up now. You know, we got the environment movement going on here. Is that what God said, though? No. Why does he do this? So he doesn't offend the homosexual, guys. It's so watered down, it's hard to figure out who's left out of the kingdom of God. But I think I figured it out after studying it hours and hours. You know who's left out of the kingdom of God? You and me.
We're the ones that are left out. Look at 1 Timothy chapter 1. And again, I just want you to see this for yourself. I'm not making this stuff up. I mean, you could check this out.

That's all the time we have for today's teaching. If you would like a personal copy of this message, mention today's date when you contact us. Our mailing address is Calvary Chapel, Manitowoc, Post Office Box 224, Manitowoc, Wisconsin, 54221-0224. Our telephone number is area code 920-682-6163. Or visit us on the web at www.thesustainingword.com, where you can listen to past studies and review the study notes. It is the hope of Pastor Joe and the congregation of Calvary Chapel, Manitowoc, that you would grow in the grace and knowledge of our Lord and Savior, Jesus Christ. Until next time, may the Lord nourish you with His sustaining word.

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0: Welcome to Grace Infusion. You're listening to the teaching ministry of Pastor Mike Nimmer. Pastor Mike is the senior pastor at Northwest Chapel in Dublin, Ohio. Currently, he's studying through the book of 2 Thessalonians. Here's Pastor Mike with today's message.
1: If you have your Bibles, open them up to 2 Thessalonians chapter 1. 2 Thessalonians chapter 1, we are starting a new book study. We looked at 1 Thessalonians. Now we want to launch into Paul's second epistle to the Thessalonians. And in chapter 1, the theme of this section is encouragement for those who are suffering. Maybe you're going through a difficult time right now. Maybe you're suffering. Maybe it may be related to your family, your spouse, your children. It could be a physical ailment. It could be financial difficulties. It could be on your job. Or it could be persecution, because really that is the theme here of chapter 1. The Apostle Paul is encouraging the Thessalonians because they were suffering persecution. And so we could go beyond just persecution to any form of suffering. What Paul is going to do here in chapter 1 is he's going to give a word of encouragement to the Thessalonians, particularly as it relates to persecution. And that's what we're going to focus in on, is encouragement when one is persecuted, but I don't want to limit it just to persecution. The reason why the Thessalonians were going through persecution is because when Paul went to Thessalonica on his second missionary journey, he established a church there. He was there for a short period of time, and he was driven out due to persecution. Well, he was concerned about the Thessalonians, that they would falter in their faith. And so he dispatches Timothy to them, according to 1 Thessalonians chapter 3, to find out about their faith. Timothy comes back to Paul while Paul is in Corinth, and he gives a glowing report that the Thessalonians were doing good. And so Paul writes 1 Thessalonians to encourage them and tell them that they're doing a great job, that they need to continue to walk with the Lord. Now, as we get to 2 Thessalonians, he's going to write them again in order to encourage them, because he knows that even though he, the Apostle Paul, was driven out of Thessalonica by persecution, Paul knows that they're still being persecuted. He knows they're going through difficulty, and he wants to encourage them to fight the good fight of the faith, because listen, whenever we get persecuted, whenever we suffer in general, we can get very discouraged. We can get disillusioned. We can end up becoming cold in our relationship to God. And as it relates to persecution in our time, Christians have experienced more persecution than any other time in church history. According to Open Doors, here's what they say statistically about persecution. Over 245 million Christians are living in places where they experience high levels of persecution. 4,305 Christians are killed for their faith. 1,847 churches and other Christian buildings have been attacked, and 3,150 believers detained without trial, arrested, and sentenced or in prison has happened this year. And these statistics are just given in 2019. And so we see where Christians are attacked on a regular basis. Some of them are killed for their faith. Some of them are verbally maligned. Some of them lose their job. Some of them are banished from their families. And it happens here in the U.S. We see an escalation of persecution happening. It's still not physical. We're not imprisoned as Christians, but you see it in the media where Christians are marginalized. And we're seen as loony birds. We're seen as self-righteous. We're seen as people that basically hate other people. We're homophobic, or whatever labels they want to put on us. Sometimes the church warrants persecution because we can come across self-righteous and we bring suffering on ourselves. But Jesus made it clear in John chapter 15 that when you and I stand against the world and we live righteous and we are salt and light, we are going to be persecuted. It's like Jesus, when he addressed the church of Smyrna in Revelation chapter 2, he encouraged them to hang in there in spite of their persecution. And so here, the Thessalonians are going through persecution. And to use the words of Peter, we should not be surprised when persecution comes, even though we often are surprised. 1 Peter chapter 4, verse 12, he says, "Beloved, do not be surprised at the fiery ordeal among you, which comes upon you for your testing as though some strange thing were happening to you." It's not strange. It's not foreign. But it's harder for us in America when we go through persecution because we have lived in a country that accepts freedom of religion. And in fact, historically, Christianity was seen as the religion, even though not everybody was a Christian. Now the tide is turning. And so Paul wants the Thessalonians to focus on four things in the midst of their suffering, in the midst of their persecution. And these are four things that you and I should focus in on as we go through suffering, whatever the suffering may be, although particularly here he applies it to persecution. The first thing he says to focus in chapter one is the growth that it's producing in your life. You see, suffering in general, persecution in particular, produces spiritual growth if we allow it to. Suffering or persecution is one of the greatest tools that God can use to purify the church, to burn off all the dross, and to help us to mature and become more like Christ. On the other hand, it can become the greatest means to turn us away from God. Notice what he says in 2 Thessalonians chapter 1, verse 1. Paul and Silvanus, that's Silas and Timothy, to the church of the Thessalonians in God our Father and the Lord Jesus Christ. This is another designation to describe them as Christians. He says they're in God our Father and the Lord Jesus Christ. Paul uses that phrase throughout his epistles, being in Christ. That means prior to salvation, you were in Adam. You were identified with Adam. He was your federal head. At the moment of salvation, through the baptism of the Holy Spirit, mentioned in 1 Corinthians 12, you were taken out of Adam. You were made one with Christ, and the Holy Spirit came to live on the inside of you. Therefore, you're not only one with Christ, but you're one with every other believer. And notice my identity is not wrapped up in who I know. It's not wrapped up in my possessions. It's not wrapped up in my position or my power. It's not wrapped up in my appearance. The Bible says your identity is wrapped up in Jesus because you are in Christ. You are one with Christ. Whatever happened to Christ happened to you at salvation. All my blessings are because I'm in Christ. And listen, all of humanity falls into one of two categories. You're either in Adam or you're in Christ. There's the saints and there's the ain'ts. And if you're not in Christ, the Bible says you're under the wrath of God. And then he gives a common greeting in verse 2, grace to you and peace from God our Father and the Lord Jesus Christ. This was a customary greeting. Grace is God giving me what I don't deserve. It's his unmerited favor. And when I accept the grace of God, I have peace from God the Father and the Lord Jesus Christ. I am now no longer at enmity with God. I have peace with God because Romans 5 says I've been justified by God. And then he launches in, after giving his introduction, he launches into this fact that the Thessalonians need to focus in on the growth that their suffering and persecution was producing. He says, we ought always, verse 3, to give thanks to God the Father for you. He says, we always give thanks to God when we pray for you, brethren, as is only fitting, because your faith, here it is greatly enlarged, and the love of each of you towards one another grows even greater. Now remember, in chapter 4 of 1 Thessalonians, verse 1, he says, I want you to excel even more. He says, you're doing good in your faith and love, but I want you to continue to grow in those areas. And here he's commending them because he says their faith was enlarged and their love towards others was growing even greater. And so they were growing. They weren't stagnant Christians. They weren't just sitting, soaking, and sorrowing. They weren't content with where they were at. And you know what was the impetus to help them grow? It was persecution and suffering. What suffering does is it matures us in our walk with God. It forces us to depend on God. And there's two areas that he mentions. Paul would often mention these areas in his other epistles as marks as to whether or not a person was growing. Faith, love, and then he often would mention hope. But hope is something we focus on. One area he mentions here is faith. He said to the Thessalonians, your faith is increasing. In other words, they had initial faith in Christ at salvation, but their faith wasn't static. It was dynamic. It was growing. It reminds me of Luke 17, where Jesus said, Lord, increase our faith. You see, we need to grow in our faith. Faith is what pleases God, Hebrews chapter 11 says. And faith is taking God at his word. It doesn't focus on what it can see. It focuses in on what it can't see. You see, if you're going to have faith, you can't focus on your five senses because your five senses often militate against faith. Faith is seeing the unseen. It's taking the future and bringing it into the present and looking at it. And you see, my faith increases when I trust God in difficulties, when I trust God to meet my needs, when I trust God when I need direction, when I trust God when I quite don't understand certain things in life. And listen, there are perplexities in life. Sometimes we suffer and we don't understand. Not only was their faith increasing, but their love was increasing, this sacrificial, dynamic love. This isn't just love of feeling, it is the love of choice, the love of will. In 1 Corinthians 13, Paul defines love. They're all action verbs. Love is patient. Love is kind. Love is not boastful. It is not arrogant. It forgives wrongs. It is not easily offended. It's not rude. It believes all things, hopes all things. And he goes on to define what love is. And you see, love, biblically, is a sacrificial love. And he's saying, look, you guys love more than you did earlier. They were growing in their love. In fact, this faith and this love really encompasses the great commandment, because faith deals with my relationship to God. Love deals with my relationship to other people. And those are the two things that we're to pursue if we're going to grow. That is, we need to have faith. We need to cultivate our relationship to God, but we also need to have love. We need to love other people. And that's the great commandment. Jesus said, love the Lord your God with all your heart, soul, mind, and strength, and love your neighbor as yourself. And so the reason why the Thessalonians were growing in their faith and their love, in part, was because they were being persecuted, they were suffering. And so when you go through suffering, as hard as it is, whatever the suffering, now if you brought it on yourself, that's different. Now I'm not saying you can't grow from that. God will even use suffering that is self-imposed. God will even use that. But if you're suffering, one of the things you have to focus in on is the growth that it's producing in your life. And you know what? You got to let the trial do what it was designed to do. That's what James chapter 1 says. James says, consider it all joy, my brethren, when you encounter trials of many kinds, knowing the testing of your faith, here it is, produces endurance. And then he says this, let endurance have its perfect work. Notice the word let. You got to have a submissive will. If we resist God all the time, we get angry at him, we stop going to church and gathering with God's people, we stay away from the word, we're not praying, what happens is we're not going to grow in our walk with God. On the other hand, trials sift us, they sand us, they prune us. It's God's divine sandpaper to take away those rough edges spiritually to make us more like Jesus Christ. And so if you're suffering in general, or persecution in particular, like the Thessalonians here, the first thing you need to focus in on is the spiritual growth it's producing. And ultimately, that's what God is after, right? Romans 8, he wants to make us more like Jesus Christ. He wants us to conform us to his image. God is more concerned about our holiness than our happiness. And that's a hard pill to swallow, especially in America, because none of us likes to suffer. A second thing he tells them to do is to focus on persevering. Focus on persevering. He says, therefore, we ourselves speak proudly of you among the churches of God for your perseverance and faith in the midst of all your persecutions and afflictions which you endure. He says, look, we brag to other people in the body of Christ, not in a sinful bragging, but he basically would speak well of the Thessalonians because they persevered and kept their faith in the midst of all their persecutions and afflictions, which he says they were enduring. And so he's encouraging them by telling them, hey, you guys are persevering, you're enduring. And he says, I let other churches know about you. And so he's encouraging them not only to focus on the growth that their persecution is producing, but he also says, focus in on persevering. We want to quit many times when we suffer. We want to throw in the towel, especially if we're persecuted by family or friends. Imagine if you were imprisoned. Imagine if someone you love was taken to prison. Imagine you were told you're going to lose your livelihood if you don't stop talking about Jesus. You see, we'd be tempted to recoil. We would be tempted to shut our mouths and not speak the gospel. But listen, you and I need to persevere when we go through difficulty, when we go through suffering in general and persecution in particular. And that means we don't quit. That means we don't throw in the towel. We may struggle, we may get knocked down, but you know what? We get back up and we keep running the race with endurance. The writer of Hebrews tells this to the Jewish Christians who were being persecuted. Many of them had lost their property, according to chapter 10. He says, therefore, in chapter 12, verses 1 through 3 of Hebrews, since we are surrounded by such a great cloud of witnesses, let us throw off everything that hinders and the sin that so easily entangles, and let us run with perseverance the race marked out for us, fixing our eyes on Jesus, the pioneer and perfecter of our faith. Notice he says we're in a Christian race, and as we're in that race, we're going to deal with hurdles. We're going to deal with setbacks. We're going to deal with trials and tribulations. We're going to feel pressure. It could be in our family, in our marriage, with our children. It could be in our finances or our health. And we're all tempted to want to throw in the towel, get angry at God, or become spiritually lazy. He says, no, run the race with perseverance. That means you keep running. You don't jog. You don't walk off the track. It means you overcome those hurdles in the power of the Holy Spirit. And he says in Hebrews, consider Jesus in verse 4, who endured such opposition from sinners so that you will not grow weary and lose heart. It's easy to grow weary. It's easy to lose heart. And that's why he says focus on Jesus. Because Jesus suffered. He focused on the joy set before him. And he ended up enduring the cross, scorning its shame, and now he's sitting at the right hand of the Father. And listen, you know what causes us to persevere in our faith and to endure? It's hope. You see, Jesus endured because the hope set before him. He knew he was going to provide redemption for mankind, and he would be seated at the right hand of the Father. And so, when Paul here encourages the Thessalonians to focus on persevering, ultimately, what helps us to do that is to know our future hope that one day suffering will be over. God is using suffering in my life. And so he tells them to persevere, not to quit. And listen, one of the best ways to help us persevere is to be in fellowship with God's people. Because when you're down in the dumps and you feel like you're at the end of your rope, you know, when you're in fellowship with other believers, God gives you that timely word to encourage you. God uses the strength of other Christians to uplift you. Remember when Moses, when they were fighting against the Amalekites and Moses held up his staff, and as long as his staff was in the air, they were winning. But when his arms got tired and the staff came down, they began to lose. And what happened? Aaron, I believe Hur, had to hold up Moses' arms. And you see, we need brothers and sisters in Christ that will hold us up and encourage us when we're going through difficulty, when we're going through suffering. That's what helps us to persevere and not quit. Furthermore, being in the Word, being in prayer, God speaks to us. God gives us a personal word during those times of difficulty and persecution, and he's the one that enables us to persevere. Some of you look back and you went through a difficult time in your life and you say, how did I ever get through that? Well, God sustained you. But the key is you have to have the right attitude. And you have to be willing to persevere. And so Paul here encourages the Thessalonians in their suffering. And the first thing he does to encourage them is he says, focus on the growth it's producing in your life. Secondly, focus in on persevering. There's a third thing he tells them to focus in on, and that is the justice of God. The justice of God. Now, this passage is one of the strongest passages in the New Testament on the vengeance of God and the Lord Jesus Christ. It talks about God's justice, how one day he's going to balance the scales. Listen, non-believers and those who persecute Christians, they're not getting away with anything. God may allow them to get away with it now in this life, but in the next life, God is going to mete out justice. And he's telling them, look, focus on the justice of God. God is going to bring you relief eventually when he returns. He's going to judge your persecutors, and he's going to exalt you as a Christian. And there is a sense, too, whenever I go through suffering in a general sense, I have to realize that God is going to make things right. Sometimes I suffer unjustly. It may not be persecution, but it may be somebody wrongs me or somebody mistreats me. Ultimately, God's going to bring his justice about. He says in verse 5 of 2 Thessalonians 1, this is a plain indication of God's righteous judgment. What is a plain indication of God's righteous judgment? Well, the fact that the Thessalonians were being persecuted by the non-believers there in Thessalonica. He says the fact that they're persecuting you and causing suffering in your life, he says, this is an indication that God is righteous in his judgment. In other words, God's judgment is just. People can't accuse God of being unjust. On the day of judgment, the non-believer who persecuted the Christians, the Muslims that killed all these Christians and went into a church and blew up everybody, they're not going to be able to say, well, God, that's not fair. How could you do that? And God's going to say, no, I am just in my judgment, not only because you don't know my son, Jesus Christ, and you haven't been forgiven, but look what you did to my people. Look at how you persecuted them. Look at how you tortured them. Look at how you embezzled money from them, how you mistreated them. You see, persecution always brings out the righteousness of God. It shows that God is just in his judgments because of who God is and because of what man does to his people. He says, this is a plain indication of God's righteous judgment so that you will be considered worthy of the kingdom of God. In other words, when you're persecuted, when he says that makes you worthy of the kingdom of God, he's not saying that makes you worthy to be saved. What he's saying is it reveals that you are a genuine child of God. Because only children of God are going to be persecuted if they're authentic. See, people don't persecute people that are nominal Christians. They don't persecute people that aren't Christians usually. Have you noticed in our culture, the only faith that gets targeted is Christianity? It's not Islam. It's not Hinduism. It's not Buddhism. Why is it Christians get targeted? It is a satanic scheme. Because Satan hates God's people. And so the fact that we're being persecuted shows that we're genuine children of God who are living for God and that therefore we are worthy of the kingdom of God, for which indeed he says you are suffering. Now make sure again we're suffering for the kingdom of God and not our bad choices. Like I said earlier, God will take your bad choice and he will use it for good, but the reality is you need to suffer because you are a Christian. Verse 6, for after all, it is only just for God to repay with affliction those who afflict you. In other words, God is going to pay those who are afflicting Christians with judgment. He says it is just for God to do that. He says, and to give relief, verse 7, to you who are afflicted and to us as well. Notice how the tables are turned. He says, it is God's just and his justness that causes him to repay non-Christians who afflict his people. And he's going to give relief to those who are Christians who are suffering persecution. In other words, the tables are going to be turned one day. It's kind of like in Luke 16 when you're dealing with the rich man and Lazarus. Lazarus ended up going to heaven, not because he was poor, and the rich man went to hell, not because he was rich. But notice when the rich man was crying out in hell, what did Abraham say? You had it good in the life that you live. Now the tables are turned. And so he says it's only just. And listen, there's going to be a great reversal. Persecutors are going to be judged by God if they don't come to Jesus Christ. He will vindicate his people one day. You see, many persecuted believers have been treated unfairly, unjustly, and brutally. They have suffered. But the Bible promises that God will reverse the tables. He will vindicate his people. That's why in Romans 12, verse 19, it says, never take your own revenge, beloved, but leave room for the wrath of God. For it is written, vengeance is mine, I will repay, says the Lord. And that's what he's saying here in verse 6. God is just when he metes out his punishment. He's going to repay people for their rejection of the gospel and their mistreatment of Christians. And he's going to give relief to those of us who are suffering and being persecuted. And listen, this is what encourages us when we go through suffering in general and persecution in particular, is God is going to bring relief to us one day. We're not going to suffer eternally if we know Jesus Christ. That's the hope of heaven. Suffering will be eradicated. He will wipe every tear from our eyes.
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4: Hey, this is Dave with Agents for Christ. Welcome to another Evangelism Minute. Have you ever had someone tell you, "I'll just ask God's forgiveness when I get to heaven"? I really believe this comes from a heart that does not want to change. I like to give them a courtroom scenario. Imagine you're standing in court for stealing $1 million. If you told the judge, "Hey judge, I'm really sorry about the money I stole, but I promise I won't do it again," do you think he'd let you go? No, he must punish the crime. So do you think a just God would let you into heaven after violating his law? No, sin must be punished. There must be payment for it. Now imagine that same courtroom and someone walks in and says, "Whatever this person owes, I will pay it." That's what Jesus did for us. We broke God's law and Jesus paid our fine. If we turn from sin, put our trust in his payment, we will receive forgiveness. For more information, go to gottracks.com and remember, be bold, share your faith.

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1: Well, I entitled our message today, The Second Resurrection. And I kind of feel bad for people who haven't been here throughout the whole Daniel teaching, because every week we keep building on it and building on it. But go ahead and open your Bibles to Daniel chapter 12. It's the last chapter in the book of Daniel. And I really thought I was going to get through this today, but we're going to cover three whole verses. Last week we learned some scary things about the future world leader that the Bible calls the Antichrist. He calls him several names, but we call him the Antichrist so that we know what we're talking about. And I reminded us last week how knowledge and understanding about these prophecies will keep us from being tricked or led astray. Now the question should be, is led astray from what? Well, the simple answer is falling away from God or joining in the rebellion against God. Now the prophecy of Daniel has told us how Israel rebelled against God, and how God is disciplining his chosen people through 2,600 years of Gentile kingdoms or Gentile empires that were ruling Israel, which continued until 1948 when Israel returned back to the land. And the book of Daniel has taught us how tribulation is designed to cause wayward people to find their way back home, or to find the God of the Bible. And we have seen over and over again how, although Daniel's nation, that's Israel, was in rebellion against God, God still saved Daniel from many things, such as a lion's den, simply because Daniel chose to be a God follower when most of his people, his nation, were not following God. God told Daniel how precious he was to God because Daniel chose to follow God, when so many people around him didn't want anything to do with God. Meaning, what we choose today as individuals, whether we choose to serve God or choose to serve the world, determines how God's going to respond to us. Now today, we each have the same choice whether we choose to follow God or whether we choose to rebel against God. It's our choice. We can still choose God today, even though we've rebelled in the past. We can choose God today, even if all the people that are surrounding us have are God haters or hypocrites, because God has given each of us our own choice to make. The whole book of Daniel has been prophetic, telling Daniel about his future, about the future of Israel, about the future of the world, and the future Antichrist that's coming. And last week we learned that the Antichrist will buy an army. He will defeat many nations. He's going to make many peace treaties with all the nations of the world, including Israel. And then after that, how the king of the south, the king of the north, and the king from the east will now rebel against the Antichrist, which leads to another war. And this is where the time of the Antichrist ends. That's what we learned last week at the end of chapter 11. But our next verse starts in chapter 12, and we're going to learn a few more details about this time. Here's Daniel 12, verse 1. He says, "At that time, Michael the archangel, who stands guard over your nation," that's Israel, "will arise. There will be a time of anguish greater than any since nations first came into existence. But at that time, your people," meaning Israel, "whose names are written in a book, will be rescued." There's three things that we just learned here. We learned that Michael the archangel is going to stand up. And we have learned in previous chapters that Michael is Israel's archangel who fights for the nation Israel. And so I made a fill in the blank here. Michael is Israel's archangel who goes out and fights for Israel. So when Michael stands up, it's a way of saying that Israel is going to be involved in this final war. And the second thing we learn is it will be a time of the greatest anguish ever since the divisions of the nations at the Tower of Babel. Now, in order to understand what's happening here, I need to set the table a little bit. And I need to draw us back into the context of the book of Daniel, which tells us how God is going to use tribulation to bring the nation Israel back to him. God wants Israel back. When Jesus came to the earth the first time, the nation Israel was in rebellion against God. And even though they were going through the motions of religion, they had the temple going, they were going through all the motions. We can see this simply by how the religious leaders rejected Jesus in our Bibles, even though they knew Jesus was the prophesied Messiah of Israel. You know, Jesus got into a lot of argument with these religious guys. But we learn so many cool truths through these arguments. And he tells us this in John 5 when they're arguing. Jesus is speaking to the religious leaders who rejected him here. And in verse 39, it says, "You search the scriptures because you think they can give you eternal life." Folks, that's religion. But the scriptures point to me. But you refuse to come to me to receive this life or eternal life. Your approval means nothing to me because I know you don't have God's love within you. For I have come to you in my Father's name, and you have rejected me. Yet, if others come in their own name, you will gladly welcome them. Here's our fill in the blank. They reject Jesus, but they will accept the future Antichrist. This is what Daniel's explaining to us. Israel rejected God. They rejected Jesus at his first coming. But this future Antichrist, they're going to accept him. They're going to make a peace treaty with him. And this is what Daniel 11 explained to us, how Israel will make this peace treaty and the Antichrist, but after they make this peace treaty, Israel's going to find themselves in chapter 12, verse 1, back at war, either against the Antichrist or with the Antichrist. We're not told. But we are told last week that the Antichrist will occupy Israel and set up his tents somewhere between the Temple Mount and the Mediterranean Sea. And Daniel is prophesying that during this time, it will be a great time of anguish, greater than any time ever on this earth. And what Daniel is explaining is this. When this war breaks out, it'll be the worst war ever in the history of the earth. And remember, I've told Matthew 24 three or four times in this series, but Jesus tells us in Matthew 24 that when Israel sees the sacrilegious object that causes the desecration standing in the holy place in the temple, that when they see this happen, they are to run. Run from Jerusalem, because this starts the war. And this will be the time of the greatest anguish ever. And I'm going to read Matthew 24 again. Now I want you to watch for verse 21, because this is when Jesus is actually going to quote what Daniel said here in chapter 12, verse 1. Here's Matthew 24, 15 through 22. It says, "The day is coming when you'll see what Daniel the prophet spoke about, the sacrilegious object that causes desecration standing in the holy place. Reader, pay attention. Then those in Judea must flee to the hills. A person out on the deck of a roof must not go down into the house to pack. A person out in the field must not return to even get a coat. How terrible it'll be for pregnant women and for nursing mothers in those days. and pray that your flight will not be in the winter or on the Sabbath. For there will be a greater time, here's that verse, a greater anguish than any time since the world began, and it will never be so great again. In fact, unless that time of calamity is shortened, not a single person will survive, but it will be shortened for the sake of God's chosen one. So Jesus just told us that this event, described as great anguish, will happen after the sacrilegious object that causes desecration occurs. Daniel has called this time the time of greatest anguish. Jesus has called it the same time, using the same words, the time of the greatest anguish. And again, when we search the scriptures, we're going to find this time, same time period referred to as the greatest time of anguish over and over again. But the prophet Jeremiah speaks of this, and I think it's significant. We find it in Jeremiah 30, verse 7. It says, in all history, there has never been such a time of terror. It'll be a time of trouble for my people, Israel, and I think some versions say, or Jacob's trouble. But here's the important part. Yet in the end, they will be saved. Here's our fill in the blank. Israel will be saved in the end. All this tribulation causes Israel to finally return to God. And if you were to continue in the book of Jeremiah, reading down, it says the same thing, how this tribulation time is what will cause Israel to return to the Lord. Now, the third thing we learned from verse 1 is the thing that I really want to focus on this morning. I'm going to call it Daniel 12, 1b. Here it is again. It says, but at that time, every one of your people whose name is written in the book will be rescued. Well, that's worth a fill in the blank. There's a book of names of those who will be rescued. Our first question should be, who are these peoples whose names is written in the book? First off, let's remember what we learned last week and what we concentrated on. That the Antichrist cannot even be revealed until the church is gone, according to 2 Thessalonians chapter 2. So we're not talking about the church here. And we covered last week how Jesus will come and rescue his church before the Antichrist is revealed. So this must be a different group. It must be a group of people who will accept Jesus after the church is gone. Now, the book of Revelation will tell us of such a group of people who are in heaven but are not part of the church. In John's vision, he has been taken to heaven, and the church is there because they're part of the first resurrection or the rapture. But while John is in heaven, he sees a second group of people. Now, we find this in Revelation 7, verses 13 through 17. Verse 13 says, then one of the 24 elders asked me, that's the church, guys, the 24 elders, right? And this elder asks John, he says, who are these who are clothed in white? Where did they come from? And I said to him, sir, you're the one who knows. Then he said to me, these are the ones who died in the great tribulation, the time of great anguish. They have washed their robes in the blood of the Lamb and made them white. That is why they stand in front of God's throne and serve him day and night in his temple. And he who sits on the throne will give them shelter. They will never again be hungry or thirsty. They'll never be scorched by the heat of the sun, for the Lamb on the throne will be their shepherd, and he will lead them to springs of life-giving water, and God will wipe every tear from their eyes. Now, you've heard me say before that the tribulation saints are different than the church age saints. That's because the church is the bride of Christ. We are his bride, and Jesus promised to rapture us so that we can live with him always as his bride. John records this promise to us in John 14, verses 1 through 3. And this is Jesus speaking this promise. He says in verse 1, "Don't let your hearts be troubled. Trust in God and trust also in me. There is more than enough room in my Father's house. If this were not so, I would have not told you that I am going to prepare a place for you. When everything is ready, I will come and get you so that you will always be with me where I am." So church, we are the bride of Christ. And the book of Revelation told us of these tribulation saints who are going to be those who serve Jesus in the temple of God. Next, let's talk about these books that are talked about. There are books that contain the names of those who will be rescued during the tribulation. Now, Moses talked about such a book when Moses was up on Mount Sinai getting the Ten Commandments. This is he goes up a second time. He's getting these Ten Commandments from God. Because the first time when Moses returned to Israel with the stone tablets or the Ten Commandments, he finds Israel worshiping this golden calf that Aaron had made for them. This rebellion really upsets God because he just rescued them from Egypt. He just parted the Red Sea, and a few days later, Israel's worshiping a pagan golden calf idol that is a god of Egypt. And Moses, in his frustration, breaks that first set of tablets, and he goes back up to the mountain, and this is when God tells Moses that he's going to wipe Israel completely out. You're going to start over with Moses. They're done. But Moses, he asks God, he says, "God, would you forgive them?" And Moses even offers his own life for theirs. Does that sound familiar? Like what Jesus did on the cross? Here it is in Exodus 32, verses 30 through 34. He says, "The next day Moses said to him, said to the people, 'You have committed a terrible sin, but I will go back up to the Lord on the mountain. Perhaps I'll be able to obtain forgiveness for your sin.' So Moses returned to the Lord and said, 'Oh, what a terrible sin these people have committed, that they have made gods of gold for themselves.'" I love that confession of sin for his people. "But now, if you will only forgive their sin, but if not, erase my name from the record you have written." This is obviously a book. "But the Lord replied, 'Moses, no. I will erase the names of everyone who has sinned against me. Now go, lead the people to a place I told you about. Look, my angel will lead the way before you. And when I come to call the people to account, I will certainly hold them responsible for their sins." Wow. Fill in the blank time. God decides to hold people accountable for sin individually. You know, that last fill in the blank is probably the best case or best evidence I could say that as to why we need Jesus to forgive our sin. No one else is able. Moses is not. Paul's not. Only Jesus is able to forgive sin. And it is only through the forgiveness of sin that allows us sinners to be able to have a relationship with a holy God. This is why the name of Jesus is so irritating to demons. You can talk about God all day long, but mention the word Jesus and the demons go crazy because they understand that Jesus is the only way to salvation. So what the book of Daniel has just told us is there is a book of names of those who are faithful to God, and God will be faithful to them, which is exactly the point I have been trying to make, that because Daniel was so faithful to God in his individual choice, that God was faithful to Daniel. Meaning it's up to the individual as to whether or not they want their name written into the God's book of life. And what Daniel's going to tell us in the next verse is the day of the second resurrection. We're going to start at Daniel 12, 1b, as I call it, and go to verse 3. It says, "But at that time, every one of your people whose name is written in the book will be rescued. Many of those whose bodies lay dead and buried will rise up, some to everlasting life and some to shame and everlasting disgrace. Those who are wise will shine as bright as the sky, and those who lead many to righteousness will shine like stars forever." What we have just learned is our fill in the blank. The second resurrection is an Old Testament truth. In case we haven't missed it, I want to clear this up. The first resurrection is the rapture of the church, when the graves will open up first, according to Thessalonians. Those who are alive will be caught up. We'll go up with the people that rise out of the graves together. Now, this second resurrection will happen during a time of this great anguish. When the church is raptured, we stay with Jesus. We don't leave him. And what this verse in Daniel is speaking of is a resurrection where people are going to be judged, and this judgment determines where they're going to spend eternity. Some to everlasting life, some to everlasting shame. And that's what it tells us. This verse tells us there's two groups of people. Apostle John talks about this judgment in the book of Revelation. And it talks about these two same groups of people. And only those whose names are written in the Lamb's book of life won't face the second death. Here it is in Revelation 20, verses 11 through 15. Verse 11 says, "And I saw the great white throne and the one sitting on it. The earth and the sky fled from his presence, but they found no place to hide. I saw the dead, both great and small, standing before God's throne, and books were opened, including the book of life. And the dead were judged according to what they had done, as recorded in the books. The sea gave up its dead, and death and the grave gave up their dead. And all were judged according to their deeds. Then death and the grave were thrown into the lake of fire. The lake of fire is the second death. And anyone whose name is not recorded in the book of life was thrown into the fire." Today, while the church is still here, the Bible tells us through our faith in Jesus, we can still have our names written in the Lamb's book of life if we choose to. We do this by trusting Jesus and believing that he is actually able to forgive our sins and desires to want to forgive our sins. And this can only happen when the Holy Spirit reveals who Jesus really is. And if we choose to open our hearts to Jesus and allow the indwelling of the Holy Spirit to live in our hearts, this is how our names get recorded in the Lamb's book of life. We don't have to hope. We don't have to guess. All we have to do is open our heart to Jesus. Today is a day of salvation.
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0: No matter where you are at, no matter how you may feel, only Jesus can satisfy your life. 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
3: It's 68 degrees.

Zephaniah chapter 2, verse 3. Seek the Lord, all you meek of the earth, who have upheld his justice. Seek righteousness, seek humility. It may be that you will be hidden in the day of the Lord's anger. This has been your sustaining word of the day, brought to you by Calvary Chapel of Manitowoc.

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1: In fact, our very presence in the world right now is holding back the Antichrist. We are the salt and light of the earth. Now, we don't think that our engagement is going to bring in the kingdom. The kingdom is going to come when Jesus touches down on planet Earth. But we are literally in this world to hold back the hand of evil. I mean, that's why Christians were on the cutting edge of, you know, the eradication of slavery, civil rights. Remember, it was the Reverend Martin Luther King. An ordained Baptist minister. I forgot the fellow's name in Britain who used his position. They made a movie about him. Wilberforce. Wilberforce used his position in Parliament to advocate for the end of the slave trade, etc. I mean, it's always Christians that are involved in these things. So we don't believe rapture teaching or biblical teaching means you just sit on your hands and let the world fall apart. And anybody that teaches the rapture that way is misunderstanding the rapture. And probably people like Eric Metaxas and Kirk Cameron have heard the doctrine taught incorrectly so frequently that they think the very doctrine itself leads to irresponsibility, which it obviously does not do if you read chapter 3 of 2 Thessalonians, which is why I'm bringing these things up. So it is okay to believe in an any-moment return of Christ and be a political activist. It's okay to believe in the any-moment return of Christ and pay off your mortgage. It's okay to believe in the any-moment return of Christ and evangelize your neighbor that doesn't know Jesus. I mean, all these people are trying to make the case that the rapture hurts those things. It does not hurt those things. It hurts those things when they're wrongly taught, but it enhances those things when they're correctly taught. So Metaxas and Cameron are reacting to a misrepresentation of a doctrine that really is a straw man, and they're taking as doctrinal truth. I was listening to a postmillennialist, Gary DeMar, who's basically a postmillennial preterist. He thinks most of the events of the book of Revelation already happened. Try to wrap your head around that one. I wrote a master's thesis and a doctoral dissertation against that position, and it took me 10 years to figure out what those guys were actually saying. And I have the documentation to prove it. And if you ever have trouble sleeping at night, email me, and I'll send you my master's thesis and my dissertation. So I've spent a lot of time reading these people and trying to figure out what is wrong with these people. Because they think the problem is us. We're teaching irresponsibility. We're teaching apathy. We're teaching disengagement. And so, well, what's their solution? Their solution is the beast already showed up in AD 70. So what's there to worry about? And they're teaching postmillennialism, that Jesus is not going to set up the kingdom, but they're going to set up the kingdom. And Jesus post is going to come back and find the world in apple pie order. I'm like thinking, do these people ever read the newspaper? Let me tell you something. You can do an awful lot as a Christian to hold back the hand of evil, but you can't set up the kingdom. That's only something Jesus can do. So, you know, I was listening to Gary DeMar sort of on a podcast, kind of espouses views, and he was talking about people like us that believe in the rapture, and he was saying, you know, these people, they don't vote. They won't homeschool their kids. And I kept thinking to myself, well, that doesn't describe me. I vote. I'm a homeschool parent. That doesn't describe me. So all of these representations that he was trying to create were basically a straw man. I mean, basically, he was trying to teach that rapture teaching leads to irresponsible behavior. And I'm saying that's not where rapture teaching rightly taught leads. It leads actually to responsible behavior if it's taught correctly. Eric Metaxas goes on and he says, let's call it what it is, folks. It's bad theology. So it's the our theology that's a problem, not the misapplication of the theology. And by the way, I want to be very clear. I say this in all my speeches. Bad theology, to be clear, is from the pit of hell. Now look at this. He uses the S word. It's Satan's theology. It's like all B-minus theology. Now, if you're going to call something satanic, don't give it a B-minus. I mean, you know, I think you ought to lower the grade a little bit. It's Satan's theology. It's like all B-minus theology. And then he says it's from the pit of hell. So you have these voices like Metaxas. You have these voices like Kirk Cameron that are speaking in front of these homeschool groups. And they're taking, you know, constant swipes against the rapture. So we were there at this big Houston homeschool convention. I mean, it's a really happy time when somebody graduates from homeschool. I mean, that's a lot of rigor and, well, if anybody graduates from anything, really. But this thing was designed to promote the homeschool movement. Parents have sacrificed a lot. They fly in the speaker, Kirk Cameron, and he has to badmouth, I would say, 50% in the audience, if not more, by, you know, trashing the rapture. Newsflash, the rapture isn't the problem. It's the misapplication of rapture teaching that's the problem. Paul here is not saying quit believing in the rapture, you guys, and get to work. What he's saying is you've got a misapplication of rapture teaching. Actually, you think you've missed it. You're in the day of the Lord, and Jesus is coming back in less than 7 years. That's the problem. So don't let people deceive you into thinking that rapturism leads to irresponsible behavior. It's the misunderstanding and misapplication of rapture teaching that leads to irresponsible behavior. So why would I say that voting is just a basic Christian responsibility? It relates to what Benjamin Franklin said at the close of the Constitutional Convention. And it says this, at the close of the Constitutional Convention in 1787, when queried as he left Independence Hall on the final day of deliberation, in the notes of Dr. James McHenry, one of Maryland's delegates to the convention, a lady asked Dr. Benjamin Franklin, quote, well, doctor, what have we got, a republic or a monarchy? What kind of government did y'all come up with there in Independence Hall? Franklin responded, quote, a republic, replied the doctor, if you can keep it. See what he just did there? He says, I've given you the structure. We've given you the structure. Now it's your responsibility to keep our founding principles as you sustain the structure. In other words, if the republic doesn't last, it won't be our fault. It'll be your fault. And by the way, we need to stop calling the United States of America a democracy. We are not a democracy. A democracy is something the founding fathers were afraid of, mobocracy, where the majority could vote in anything they wanted. All you need is, what, 51% of the vote. If that were true, you could get a 51% vote to get rid of the Second Amendment. But you can't do that, because we're not a pure democracy. If someone says something you don't like, you could get 51% vote to get rid of the First Amendment, free speech. But you can't do that, because we're not a pure democracy, which they thought was mobocracy, coming from what they saw happening in other failed systems. We are a constitutional republic, but we are a constitutional republic with democratic elements in it. Democrat, small d, okay. Don't want to be misunderstood here. And one of the things you have the ability to do as a citizen is through voting, you can influence the direction of the republic. Now, what a privilege that is. You think most people in world history have had that? I mean, really, the people are the king in the United States of America? So if you don't really like what's going on, it's like, look in the mirror. You're the boss. Take charge. Do something about it. Not illegally, or violently, but peacefully and legally. So Benjamin Franklin himself said, the responsibility of this government is now in your hands. We've given you the structure. Now you keep it. So I like to use that quote because it shows that every American has a basic, I mean, like a minimal responsibility to vote. And how would that be different than the salt and light of the earth? Light doesn't function the way it's supposed to function if it's hidden. That's what Jesus said in the Sermon on the Mount. Salt does not function the way it's supposed to function if salt is hidden in the salt shaker. So the salt and light has to get out there to be effective. And one of the most basic things you can do as a Christian to influence the direction of your government, a privilege that very few, if any, people in world history have really had. I guarantee in Iran and Saudi Arabia, they don't think like this. You have the ability to influence the direction of your government. So voting is just as basic as paying down your mortgage. But just a basic responsibility. So you can't use the rapture teaching to say, well, I don't have to vote because we're going to have an antichrist in the New World Order. Are we going to have an antichrist in the New World Order? Yes, we do. I talk about it all the time. But you can actually play a role as a Christian in delaying the decay, in slowing down the progress of evil. You cannot, and if that can't happen, then we'd still be sitting in segregated lunch counters, right? I mean, obviously Christians can get involved and see society change for the better. So don't use the end times as some kind of excuse that I don't have to be responsible. I mean, if a person won't vote and if a person won't do basic research and figure out who's running, and by the way, the presidential race is not the only election you vote in, right? I mean, there's all kinds of state, local, school board, zoning, I mean, you name it. If a person won't be aware of what's going on and they won't do a little bit of minimal research, and there are countless websites and organizations that are set up to help you with that, because you're saying to yourself, well, it's all going to hell in a handbasket anyway, we're in the end times, that is essentially, it's like saying I'm not going to pay down my mortgage. It's using a doctrine to escape basic life responsibilities. And then, oh, by the way, let me share this with you. This is something that I quote frequently. It's from a book by Nathaniel Philibrick. It's called The Mayflower, A Story of Courage, Community, and War, page 165. And it's a tremendous example about how the free market, people working, because they have an incentive to work, save the United States of America. Because when our forebears came here, they started to think in a socialistic way. Plymouth Plantation, other places, they said, okay, everybody work the crops, and then you put it into the common pot, and we're all going to share out of the common pot. That's socialism, Marxism. And that's what they were doing. And they were starving to death. And then a guy named William Bradford, the governor of Plymouth Colony, switched the policy. He switched it from a socialist Marxist concept to more of a free market concept, and prosperity from that saved the country. The book says this: the fall of 1623 marked the end of Plymouth's debilitating food shortages. For the last two planting seasons, the Pilgrims had grown crops communally. Communism. The approach first used at Jamestown and other English settlements. But as the disastrous harvest of the previous fall had shown, something that drastic needed to be done to increase the annual yield. In April, Bradford, the governor of Plymouth, had decided that each household would be assigned its own plot to cultivate, with the understanding that each family kept whatever it grew. The change in attitude was stunning. Families were now willing to work much harder than they had ever worked before. In previous years, the men had tended the fields while the women tended the children at home. Now here's a direct quote from Bradford's diary. He says, quote, "The women now went willingly into the field," Bradford wrote, continuing with the quote, "and took their little ones with them to set corn," close quote. This author says the pilgrims had stumbled upon the power of capitalism. Although the fortunes of the colony still teetered precariously in the years ahead, the inhabitants never starved again. So simply by switching from a Marxist model to more of a free market model, and I believe it was the Holy Spirit that led these Puritans, people of God, this direction. You know, it saved the prosperity, it saved the economy, it saved the United States from being just another failed a national experiment. And I believe it was the Holy Spirit that was leading these people to a type of economy that will actually work. Because the truth of the matter is people have been touched by original sin. People are not altruistic at heart. And they will not work and labor and unleash their

creative abilities if all of their efforts go into some sort of common pot. But if you give them the ability to keep what they work, what they make, that's different. They will work longer. They will work harder. They will perspire to a greater degree. Their natural abilities that are inside of them will be unleashed. Adam Smith, the great economist, called this the invisible hand. When people pursue their self-interests, then there's like an invisible hand in society where suddenly businesses, shops, and other things are showing up to meet the needs of others. So keep this in mind as we now have people that are kind of following the Bernie Sanders model and are basically arguing that we need to go into some sort of socialistic, communistic mindset. Look, let me just put it this way. There's a reason we have an immigration crisis in this country. We don't have a border problem. We have a border crisis, right? Why are all these people coming here? Well, the reason they're coming here is they're fleeing from the utopian societies in their homelands that they were promised, which is Marxism, socialism, in some cases, Islam. We have the red-green axis where Muslims and Marxists are best friends. They just both hate us. Because the enemy of my enemy is my what? My friend. And by the way, once they get rid of us, they're going to go to war with each other. And I guess I'd bet on the Muslims to win that one. What do you think? But why are all these people fleeing their native homeland to come here? Because they're fleeing from what they were promised. The promise was, you go into this socialistic communist mindset, all your needs will be met, and you're going to have kind of a utopia. It's what Karl Marx talked about. And political leaders with the gift of gab, like Fidel Castro, who would speak for hours. When you think my sermons are long? Listen to Castro. And he had like closed circuit TV, where that's like the only channel. In fact, there are no channels. You just turn it on and there he is talking. I mean, he would just go, it's almost like the man was demonically possessed as you watch him. He would just go on and on about the wonderful Marxist utopia that he was going to bring in, and people would listen to him and they would fall in love with it. Well, Castro had his revolution. He overthrew Batista and he made that island an island prison, a living hellhole, where people are willing to get on these little, I don't even call them rafts. They look like boards and things that they're clinging to, trying to make the 90-mile journey from Havana to Miami, you know, in hopes that they're going to settle on, American soil. So why is it that we have this immigration crisis in this country? Why are people fleeing here? What are they fleeing from? What are they running from exactly? They're running from the utopian societies that they were promised. And the reason why Marxism and socialism do not work, there is no example on planet Earth of a Marxist socialist society working. Why don't they work? Because they're built on the wrong assumption about human nature. They think people are inherently good. People will work to support the common good. Well, people touched in original sin can't do that. But if you give people the ability to work for themselves and to keep some or most of what they make, suddenly it's like Katie bar the door. They're working hard. They're unleashing creative, God-given ability that you didn't even know they had. Because they will work hard if they can benefit. So capitalism, with all of its problems, I'm not promoting it as a perfect economy. I mean, every economy is going to have imperfections until Jesus comes back. But it's more rooted in a proper anthropology, doctrine of man, than is socialism or communism. So that's why everybody's leaving socialist, communist experiments, and they're trying to get here. And so I share that with you because I think it's
it's in the spirit that Paul is making these statements. If anyone is not willing to work, then he is not to eat either. And we have a lot of people in schools that, to my mind, are indoctrination camps. And they will never hear this story about Bradford. They'll never hear it. They will never hear the story that's in his own journal about how the free market and capitalism saved America. It was a movement away from Marxism and socialism that saved America. Socialism and Marxism did not save America. Capitalism, built on the right assumption of a human being, saved America. And they will never hear this story unless you, as the parent or the grandparent, speak up. And it's my job as your pastor to equip you so you can build these truths into your own children or your grandchildren, or else the Eric Metaxases and the Kirk Camerons of the world are exactly right. This country will go right down the tubes. Did I plan on saying all of that? Not really. You come to, well, actually, we're not quite through with verse 11, are we? We didn't even start verse 11. For we hear that there are some among you who are leading an undisciplined life, doing no work at all. So the situation in 1 Thessalonians 4:11, make it your ambition to lead a quiet life, to attend to your own business, to work with your hands just as we commanded you, that situation got worse. And so if they weren't working, what exactly were they doing? I mean, if a person is not going to work, what do they do with all their God-given talents and energy? They become what's called a busybody, because you've got to direct that energy somewhere. So not channeling energy into proper pursuits leaves energy to be misdirected. You become what some call a Budinsky. You ever met the Budinskys? Have you read the book of Proverbs lately? It's got a lot of stuff on this. Sarah and I are reading through the Old Testament right now, almost finished. Got through Proverbs, and I read this, Proverbs 25, verse 17. Let your foot rarely be in your neighbor's house. Wow. Or he will become weary of you and hate you. Why would your foot be in your neighbor's house? Because you don't have anything else to do, because you're not productive. So you got all this energy. You become sort of a Budinsky. 1 Timothy 5, verse 13 says, at the same time, they also, Paul here is critiquing, they also learn to be idle as they go around from house to house, and not merely idle, but gossips and busy bodies, is what Paul says, talking about things not proper to mention. You know, the way a lot of people conduct themselves, you kind of have to ask yourself at some point, why do they have so much time on their hands? I mean, why do you have so much time on and energy on your hands to be obnoxious? I mean, I don't have that time or energy. I mean, I could be obnoxious too. I'm just too tired to be obnoxious. Not because I'm some kind of sanctified person or anything. I'm just tired because I'm doing things that I think are productive. The problem is, if you're not channeling yourself in a productive way, you've got all of this time and energy on your hands, which can easily be misdirected. The late Adrian Rogers put it this way. He said, leisure can be lethal. Leisure can be lethal. And this is the problem of developing a lifestyle where someone else is working, so you're eating. You're not working by the sweat of your own brow, and energy is left over for unproductive pursuits. It's amazing how practical the Bible is, isn't it? Father, we're grateful for this brief time in your word, and help us to understand that you've given us a book, not just how to get to heaven, which is wonderful, but how to conduct ourselves during our brief sojourn here on earth. Help us to live lives that are befitting of you as our Savior. We'll be careful to give you all the praise and the glory. We ask these things in Jesus' name. God's people said, amen.

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2: Hey, this is Dave with Agents for Christ. Welcome to another Evangelism Minute. To witness consistently, we must have resolve. In Mark chapter 2, we see four guys with serious resolve to bring someone to Jesus. We read in verse 3, "Then they came to him, bringing a paralytic who was carried by four men. And when they could not come near him because of the crowd, they uncovered the roof where he was. So when they had broken through, they let down the bed on which the paralytic was lying. When Jesus saw their faith, he said to the paralytic, 'Son, your sins are forgiven you.'" Now can you imagine the scene these guys made, busting through this roof to get their friend to Jesus? I'm sure there were some people pretty upset about it. The cool thing is, it wasn't for themselves, but for someone else they risked public ridicule. My question is, what will we risk to bring others to Jesus? For more information, go to gottracks.com. 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
4: It's 8:29.
5: It's 69 degrees.

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3: It's 69 degrees.
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0: 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Here's Kirk Cameron and Ray Comfort.
1: A 30-year study of eating habits found that the vast majority of people end up grossly porky. The researchers' conclusion was that we should never give up on dieting. How much better is it rather to have the virtue of self-control and so prevent the weight gain in the first place? The Bible says that it would be better to put a knife to your throat than to be given to appetite.
2: The world is like a town that had a road that forced cars to drive around a bend and go over a cliff. The townspeople thought that they'd solved the problem by building a hospital at the bottom of the cliff. Wisdom would instead have put a guardrail at the top. A fence is always better than a funeral. We have a message that puts a fence between humanity and hell. The blood of Jesus Christ prevents eternal damnation.
1: There goes another minute, gone forever. Go share your faith while you still have time.
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2: It's 69 degrees.

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Zephaniah chapter 2, verse 3. Seek the Lord, all you meek of the earth, who have upheld his justice. Seek righteousness, seek humility. It may be that you will be hidden in the day of the Lord's anger. This has been your sustaining word of the day, brought to you by Calvary Chapel of Manitowoc.

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1: This morning in our series, Foundation of Faith, we're going to continue looking at the topic of the Bible, and we're going to focus on the subject of scientific evidence that shows that the Bible is the Word of God. Now, before we go any further, let me say this. The reason we are taking such an in-depth look at the Bible is because we're living in a day where we've seen the Bible altered, it's been put down, it's been moved to the status of a fairy tale or, you know, just a good story and not God's Word that has been breathed out from the mouth of God. And before we look at this scientific evidence for the Bible, let me just share these words from you from Thomas Ice regarding how the church is moving away from the Word of God and that this is the apostasy, I believe, that the Word of God tells us is coming and I believe is already here. Dr. Ice wrote this, and listen very carefully to what he said. He said, "I will never forget what one of my church history professors told us one day in class in the late 1970s at Dallas Seminary. 1970s. He said something like the following: those of us who will follow Christ and His Word, as opposed to the rising emphasis upon religious experience, will increasingly become a smaller group until one day we will be on the outside of the American Evangelical Church looking in." Wow. My reaction to my professor was, no, things will never get that bad within evangelicalism. Well, my professor was certainly right. I believe that just such a day has arrived. Like Jude, I would have loved to write about our common salvation, but the times are pressing in on biblical believers. We must contend earnestly for the faith. Human experience rather than God's revelation is the common denominator that links all false religions and philosophies into a common bond. This is why the products of humanistic thinking is being brought into our evangelical church through items such as psychology and psychotherapy, self-development, quietness and meditation exercises, yoga, social justice, health foods, and all kinds of metaphysical approaches that replace a biblical doctrine of holiness and sanctification. The gospel has taken a backseat to social programs and do-goodism since these metaphysical approaches seek to reform mankind instead of recognizing our sin and need for the Savior. These kinds of trends being spearheaded by the emerging church within evangelicalism are not making the gospel more relevant to the culture. Instead, it is leading the way to hell by making the church no different than the world. It is also setting the stage for accepting the Antichrist. And he concludes with, "Maranatha, Lord, come quickly." You know, he nails it, and it's amazing in the 1970s what that professor said, because he hit the nail on the head. That's exactly where we're at. You look at the emerging church, and it's all based on experience. And not to say that we as Christians don't experience God. We do. But we experience God according to His Word, not outside His Word. There's the difference. We're using Eastern religion now to get in contact with God. We're emptying our minds, which is an Eastern mysticism thing, to get in contact with God. We're using a word or phrases to repeat over and over again. Do you find that anywhere in the Scriptures? No. And the church is moving away from the solid foundation of God's Word. And that's why we're spending so much time on this. And we've got several more weeks to go. We're going to look at what the Bible says about medicine, what the Bible says about creation, as we look at the human body and see how fascinating it is. We're going to look at the Old Testament text, the New Testament text. We're going to see how the Bible transforms our lives. It's not just a good book. And I think it's important we understand that. And so, you know, here's the thing. If we can't trust what God has said in His Word, then we're in trouble if we can't trust Him. But if we can, and I know we can because God can't lie, He's an all-knowing God, He's going to tell us everything, then what He speaks on is going to be accurate, it's going to be truthful. And that goes with what God says regarding science. Now, some will argue that we can't trust what the Bible says regarding science because the people back then just spoke of what they knew and what they believed. And, you know, science has come so far now, and we know so much more, and we're so much smarter than God, really. You know, and that's what they're basically saying. But what you're going to see this morning is that science has been wrong, and science is catching up to what the Bible says about the universe. Granted, the Bible is not a scientific handbook, but when it speaks about scientific things, guys, it's 100% accurate, as you're going to see. Now, some of you might be thinking, you know, come on, Joe, I already believe the Bible is the Word of God, so why do I have to spend so much time on this? I mean, hey, it's great that you believe the Bible is the Word of God. There are many people who don't. But remember what Peter said in 1 Peter 3:15. But sanctify the Lord God in your hearts, and always be ready to give a defense to everyone who asks you for the reason for the hope that is in you with meekness and fear. You see what Peter is calling for us to do here? He's calling us to be ready to defend our faith. The word defense is apologia. It's where we get our English words apology and apologetics from. It speaks of a formal defense in a judicial court. Can you defend your faith before the court of this world? Can you defend what you believe before the people of this world? You see, if we're living what we say we believe, then we need to be able to share that with others, give them the reason for the hope that is in us. I mean, you can't just say things like, well, you just got to believe. Give them a reason why. Why do you believe the Bible is the Word of God? Why do you believe that Jesus is God? Can you give a defense for that? The Scriptures tell us. And Peter says, by sanctifying, setting your life apart for the Lord, by consecrating yourself to His control, and then share your faith. Be men and women of the Word. You have to be ready to defend our faith because the opportunities will come our way. And that's why we're spending so much time in this issue of the Bible, because we are to defend our faith. We need to share what we believe, that the Bible is the infallible, inerrant, authoritative Word of God. So we're going to look at the scientific evidence and see what God's Word has to say and what science has to say. We'll deal with some of the criticism that some have regarding this issue. And you're going to see the science and the Bible are not at odds with each other. And think about this for a minute. The average life of a scientific theory, not all of them, but the average life of a scientific theory is about 15 years. And yet the Bible and what God has said in His Word has lasted thousands of years. It still stands today. Why is that? Because our God is omniscient. He knows everything. Nothing escapes Him. Well, then why don't some scientists believe what God's Word has to say? It's simple. They don't want to. It's a choice. So let's look at this evidence and, you know, you can judge for yourself. We're going to start in the very beginning. Turn to Genesis chapter 1. We're going to start with the fundamentals of science and the basics of science. And Herbert Spencer, the famous British philosopher, he lived way back in the 1820 to 1903. He made an interesting observation. He said that there were basically five fundamentals of science. He said time, force, action, space, and matter are the fundamentals of science. So, you know, a little over 100 years ago or so, give or take a few years, he came up with this. But you know what? He wasn't the first one to come up with that. The Bible declared this some 3,500 years ago. Well, who could write such a thing like that? Well, Moses, in Genesis chapter 1, verse 1. And I'll show you the five fundamentals of science in the very first verse of the Bible. In the beginning, time, right? God, the force, created action, the heavens, space, and the earth, matter. Yay. Wow. We just figured it out 100 years ago. God knew it all along, didn't He? In the very first verse of the Bible. Maybe you're not impressed by that. If you're not, hang in there, because I'm going to show you more. Astronomy, or the scientific study of the universe, especially of motions, positions, sizes, composition, and behavior of astronomical objects. The first one we're going to look at is the earth. And I'm sure you heard people call Christians who believe in the Bible, who believe in creation, you're flat earthers. You believe the earth is flat. You're so archaic in what you believe in. Well, that's ridiculous. Because the only ones that could believe that the earth was flat were those who denied what the Scriptures had to say. Interesting enough, if you go on the internet and type that in, flat earthers, you're going to see many sites related to this. And people who today in the 21st century believe this, that the earth is flat, they're not Christians. Okay? But they still believe in the 21st century that the earth is flat. Turn over to Isaiah chapter 40. Let's see what God has to say. Isaiah 40 verse 22. We're told, it is He who sits above the circle of the earth, and its inhabitants are like grasshoppers, who stretches out the heavens like a curtain and spreads them out like a tent to dwell in. Notice that it says the circle of the earth, not a flat earth. Over 2,700 years ago, the prophet Isaiah wrote this. Now, some will argue, and we'll have to deal with this, that the Bible says the earth is flat. I'll show you where they'll get this from, and then I'll comment on it. And I'm just going to give you these verses. You can look them up later or get them off the internet. Isaiah 11:12, we're told, He will set up a banner for the nations and will assemble the outcasts of Israel and gather together the dispersed of Judah from the four corners of the earth. That was Isaiah. Ezekiel 7:2. And you, son of man, thus says the Lord God to the land of Israel, the end has come upon the four corners of the land. The New Testament, we see this, Revelation 7:1. After these things, I saw four angels standing at the four corners of the earth, holding the four winds of the earth, that the wind should not blow on the earth, on the sea, or on any tree. And lastly, Revelation 20, verse 8. And will go out to deceive the nations which are in the four corners of the earth, Gog and Magog, to gather them together to battle, whose number is as the sand of the sea. So, I mean, it seems pretty straightforward. In the Old Testament, New Testament, they speak of the earth having four corners. Thus, it must be flat. Isaiah, who said the earth was a sphere, says it's flat too. I mean, what's up with that? Well, we'll deal with what's spoken of in Revelation 7:1 because it'll help you to understand what those other verses in the Old and New Testament are speaking of. I don't think John believed that the earth was flat. He spoke of the four corners of the earth, yes, but you know what? Many people, even Christian commentators, believe that John was speaking of the earth being flat. William Barclay, which, you know, I like some of his historical stuff that William Barclay has in his commentaries, but William Barclay doesn't believe in miracles, which is really sad. I mean, some of the stuff he has in his commentaries are great, the historical stuff, but when you read that, it's like, really? But listen to what he had to say in regards to the four corners of the earth. He said, this vision is expressed in conceptions of the world, which were conceptions for the days in which John wrote. The earth is a square, flat earth, and at its four corners are four angels waiting to unleash the winds of destruction. Now, if we even think about that, we could see the foolishness of it, because if Scripture is breathed from the mouth of God, and it was, don't you think the Creator of heaven and earth knew what He created? If these writers were inspired by the Holy Spirit, do you think that they would make a mistake? Absolutely not. William Barclay and those who follow his line of reasoning have come to a faulty conclusion. John didn't believe that the earth was flat. Well, how can I prove that? Well, let the Word of God speak for itself, and then you tell me if God knew that the earth was round, and for that matter, if those that read the Scriptures would also know this truth, when the rest of the world at that time believed some bizarre concepts about the earth. Proverbs 8:27, when He prepared the heavens, I was there. When He drew a circle on the face of the deep. The shape of the earth is a sphere. It's not round, not flat, and God not only told us that, but He should know because He created it. Well, if that's true, and it is, then what does John mean when he speaks of the four corners of the earth? He's speaking of the entire earth from north to south and east to west. And you may not remember this, but several years ago, maybe even be longer than that, the Marines had a slogan that stated, our Marines are stationed on the four corners of the earth. Did they believe the earth was flat? Those Marines, man, they're not too smart. No, what they were saying was they didn't believe the earth was flat. They were saying that the Marines are on duty all over the world. Now, you Navy guys, yeah, you're cutting down the Marines, but they didn't believe in a flat earth, okay? It's an expression that we still use today. But again, this phrase remains very controversial, but it shouldn't be. That word that's translated corners in Hebrew is kanaf, and it's translated in a variety of ways. The general meaning is extremity. In the Greek equivalent, gunaia, it means quadrants or angles or divisions. Well, when we divide up a map into quadrants, right? We don't believe the earth is flat. We need to be careful we don't miss what the writer is saying. Isaiah and Proverbs both clearly describe the earth as being a sphere. And again, when it talks about the four corners of the earth, it's talking about all over the earth. It's not saying that the earth is flat. In fact, the Hebrew word for circle means something with roundness or spherical. The earth is round, plain and simple. It's not something that we have to wonder about. Not only that, but the oldest book of the Bible, the book of Job, which we're in on Thursdays now, says that He stretches out the north over empty space. He hangs the earth on nothing. Big deal, right? It is a big deal because that is a very amazing statement for the people of Job's day. Job's telling us that the earth hangs upon nothing. There's nothing holding it up. The Hindu people believe the earth was held up or suspended upon four elephants which stood on the back of a giant tortoise that was floating on the surface of the world's waters. Why a tortoise? I guess it moves slow and it could float. I don't know. There's others who believe that the earth was supported on the shoulders of Atlas, or a strong guy. The Vedic priest, the earth was set on 12 solid pillars. Its upper side was its only habitable side. Another group, their mighty Ulgan created the earth on the waters and placed under it three great fish to support it. The Tartars and many of the other tribes of Eurasia believed the earth to be supported by a great bull. That's what they were believing. Man got it wrong. Guess what? God got it right. And he spoke through Job to let us know that there is nothing observable holding up the earth. Job spoke that some 4,000 years ago. It talks about an empty space to the north. What's that about? Well, interestingly enough, scientists recently have discovered that an area to the north of the axis of our earth, toward the polar star, is almost empty of stars in contrast to the other directions. In fact, Michael Waldrop wrote this in regards to this emptiness to the north in Science magazine. The recently announced hole in space, a 300 million light year gap in the distribution of the galaxies, has taken cosmologists by surprise. But three very deep core samples in the northern hemisphere lying in the general direction of the constellation Bootes showed striking gaps in the redshift distribution. Isn't that interesting? This emptiness in the direction of the north of our solar system is not visible by the naked eye, and yet Job knew this. How? Because God knew it and told Job. Science caught up with the Bible. The Bible didn't have to catch up with science. We see the first and second law of thermodynamics spoken of in the scriptures long before man discovered them. The first law, or the law of conservation of energy, speaks of the fact that energy can neither be created or destroyed. Isaac Asimov put it like this. He said, energy can be transferred from one place to another or transformed from one form to another, but it can be neither created nor destroyed. To put it simply, all the energy that exists in our universe remains constant and can never change. Well, how does that relate to us as Christians, what we believe? When God created the universe, that is all there is. There is no new energy or matter that is created. And think about this. This law was discovered in the 19th and 20th centuries. And yet in Genesis 2:1, it says, thus the heavens and the earth and all the host of them were finished. Now, many read that and don't think a lot about it, but I think it speaks volumes of our God. The word that Moses used for finish in the Hebrew is in the past definite tense for this verb, and it speaks of a completed action in the past, and this action will never occur again. All the matter that was created, God created. Well, that's what the first law of thermodynamics says. The law, it's very clear. Neither matter nor energy can be created. They can only be changed from one form to another. Well, the second law of thermodynamics, or the entropy law, states that all systems and elements in the universe are wearing down. They're moving from order to disorder. Guess what? This is in direct opposition to the theory of evolution, which tells us that all simple systems and elements can be increasingly more organized and complicated by random chance. The theory of evolution is in direct opposition to the second law of thermodynamics, or the entropy law, and yet they believe both are possible. Why? Because they don't want to believe in God. So they go against what science has to say. And they've come up with this special theory of evolution, which doesn't hold any water. And the second law of thermodynamics, or the entropy law, was discovered again until the 19th and 20th centuries. But listen to what God says in his word about things wearing down, moving from order to disorder. The entropy law. Isaiah 51:6. Lift up your eyes to the heavens and look on the earth beneath. For the heavens will vanish away like smoke, the earth will grow old like a garment, and those who dwell in it will die in like manner. But my salvation will be forever, and my righteousness will not be abolished. What are we told here in Isaiah? The universe is wearing down. It's moving from order when it was created to disorder when it's going to be abolished one day or dissolved. Psalm 102:26. They will perish, but you will endure. Yes, they will grow old like a garment, like a cloak. You will change them, and they will be changed. And the psalmist is speaking of the heavens and the earth, and he's saying that they're growing old. They're not going to last forever. Paul quotes that in Hebrews chapter 1, verses 11 and 12. They will perish, but you remain. And they will all grow old like a garment, like a cloak. You will fold them up. And they will be changed, but you are the same, and your years will not fail. I mean, look at our own bodies. And, you know, I'll speak for myself here. I'm quickly moving from order to disorder. Things are wearing down. I'm wearing down. you know, on Saturday at the, when Steve and I got up after the prayer meeting, there was a lot of groaning. We're like, man, it's tough. I never ached like that. I mean, I was just sitting down. It's not like I was doing an, you know, sport event. I was sitting, and I was groaning. And I think as we get older, we understand this. I mean, you wake up in the morning and notice what happened. You went, your hair went from order to disorder if you have hair, you know? When Adam and Eve were created, guess what? They were perfect. They were perfect. Those two laws, the first law of thermodynamics and the second law, did not come into effect until after sin entered the world. And thus, man's not evolving. Man is not getting better. Man is not getting more orderly. But he's moving from order, perfection, to disorder and decay. It's de-evolution. They got it wrong because they don't believe that the second law of thermodynamics applies to creation, to animals, to plants, to humans. But all you have to do is look at man, and we're not getting better. The first law of thermodynamics tells us that all matter and energy had to be created at some point in the past. It couldn't create itself. I know there are people, and even some Christians, that believe in the Big Bang Theory that tells us that all matter was condensed into very small space and exploded, and thus this is what we have today. Where did the matter come from? See, they can't explain that. Where did that matter come from? Who knows? They don't. We know that God created all this, though, and God didn't create the heavens and the earth with a Big Bang. He spoke it forth. There's a big difference. And think about it. If the Big Bang Theory was true, that God used the Big Bang Theory, I'm not sure we could believe it, because the Bible tells us God created the sun on what day? The fourth day. He didn't create it with a Big Bang. He created on the fourth day. Now, the second law of thermodynamics tells us things are wearing down. That means that if something is wearing down, it had to be created at some point, at some time. You know, you buy a car, you put it out in the sun, the snow, the cold, throw some salt on it, and it begins to rust. The metal eats away. That's the second law of thermodynamics, the entropy law. Everything is wearing down, moving from order to disorder, falling apart, except for God. And that's what God said. He created the heavens and the earth, and once sin entered this world, these laws came into play. And I think it's really clear. God knew it long before man did, because he created these things. Now, the universe, we'll take a few minutes looking at how big it is and what God has to say about it. The big question is, how big is our universe? Well, you know, it keeps growing, okay? We keep getting more sophisticated equipment. We keep seeing it as bigger and bigger. Brent Tully wrote for NOVA regarding this. He said, the most distant galaxies we can now see are 10 or 12 billion light years away. We can never see a galaxy that is farther away in light travel time than the universe is old, an estimated 14 billion or so years. Thus, we are surrounded by a horizon that we cannot look beyond, a horizon set by the distance that light can travel over the age of the universe. The horizon describes the visible universe, a region some 28 billion light years in diameter. But what are the horizons of a civilization that inhabits the most distant galaxies we see? And what about galaxies at the limits of their vision? There is every reason to think that the universe extends a long way beyond the part of the universe we can see. In fact, a variety of observations suggest that our visible patch may be a small fraction, maybe an infinitely small fraction of the whole universe. In other words, we can't really know how big the universe is. It may be bigger than 14 billion light years old. I mean, light travels at 186,000 miles per second. And wow, 14 billion light years? It's hard to even imagine that. And I guess the other question is light a constant? Some people believe it isn't, that, you know, it's slowing down. Maybe it was faster when God created it. We don't know. And because of that, some think the universe is even bigger. But you know what? God measures it with the span of his hand. Think about that. With the span of his hand. How big is your God? You know, it puts it into perspective, doesn't it? Scientists today are telling us the universe is expanding. Interesting. Does the Bible tell us that the universe is expanding? Yeah, I think it does. It's Isaiah 40:22. It is he who sits above the circle of the earth, and its inhabitants are like grasshoppers, who stretches out the heavens like a curtain and spreads them out like a tent to dwell in. So it seems to be saying that the universe is expanding. God's stretching it out. He's causing it to expand. Now, we can't see this happening with the naked eye, but God has told us this. Do we have to see it to believe it? Well, if you do, understand, this was not discovered until the 1920s, as astronomers saw with a telescope that virtually all clusters of galaxies appear to be moving away from all other clusters, or that the universe is expanding.

That's all the time we have for today's teaching. If you would like a personal copy of this message, mention today's date when you contact us. Our mailing address is Calvary Chapel, Manitowoc, Post Office Box 224, Manitowoc, Wisconsin, 54221-0224. Our telephone number is area code 920-682-6163. 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It is the hope of Pastor Joe and the congregation of Calvary Chapel, Manitowoc, that you would grow in the grace and knowledge of our Lord and Savior, Jesus Christ. Until next time, may the Lord nourish you with His sustaining word.

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0: today on According to the Scriptures, persevering through persecution.
1: I don't know what kind of persecution you're facing, rejection in your life, or active persecution that you're facing. It may be very, very severe. Isolation, relationships gone, all of that, that kind of thing, en masse. But it is important also, if we're not facing any significant persecution presently, to realize that the Bible was written to Christians in the entire world, where to identify with Christ or to be known as a Christian will mean they won't survive the day. And so somewhere in between those two extremes, we have these Christians in Thessalonica.

0: You go to church and you hear the preaching of the word. Perhaps you attend a small group Bible study in the middle of the week. Maybe you've got time alone in the Bible as well. That's great. But we must never forget to apply what we've received. The Thessalonians did that, and it left Paul very thankful. Today on According to the Scriptures, we're going to hear Paul commend the church at Thessalonica for two things: their high view of God's word and their perseverance and commitment in the face of persecution. Here's Pastor Damian Kyle in 1 Thessalonians chapter 2.
1: This statement of Paul, where he declares, "which also effectively works in you who believe," it also communicates that these Thessalonian Christians carried their high view of the Scriptures as the very Word of God into their Christian lives. So the average Christian might say something like this: "I believe the Bible to be God-inspired, to be the very Word of God, just as the Bible declares it to be." Very, very good. That is excellent. But that's not the real test of whether we believe that or not. The real test of whether I have a high or a low view of the Scriptures is the degree to which

0: I obey it. And the degree to which I allow the scriptures to bring their power and their conforming and transforming influence into my life. That's the test. And it's an important thing to understand because, and I'm sure we can be susceptible to it at any time in our Christian life, but the longer we walk with the Lord, the greater the capacity that we have to live our Christian life in our heads. And it just becomes something that we believe, and it no longer transfers down into the daily of our lives the way that it once did or the way that God intends it to do. And so here is this great respect and that high view of Scripture, and the highest expression of that, the greatest expression of a person's view of that, is how much we allow into our lives and obey on a daily basis in our lives. And apparently, it doesn't mark every Christian's life, because he commends them for it. Otherwise, you would just say, well, listen, I mean, every Christian lives like that, so there's no really to bring this up. No, he's thankful for it. And it was something good about him. And he wanted to commend them in that, because Paul's an encourager. And then second, notice in verses 14 through 16, Paul expressed his gratitude for their commitment to live their Christian life in the face of whatever persecution came against them for identifying with Jesus Christ. Now, we live in a country that has a Christian heritage, has a Bible heritage. And so we could look at, here's where you get, and I don't know what kind of persecution you're facing, rejection in your life, or active persecution that you're facing. It may be very, very severe. Isolation, relationships gone, all of that kind of thing, en masse. But it is important also, if we're not facing any significant persecution presently, to realize that the Bible was written to Christians in the entire world, where to identify with Christ or to be known as a Christian will mean they won't survive the day. And so somewhere in between those two extremes, we have these Christians in Thessalonica. And so the Christians there, Paul tells us in verse 14, in Thessalonica, they became imitators of the churches of God in Judea. That's the area of Jerusalem, the Jewish concentration. And they became imitators of the Jewish Christians there, not only in terms of the fact that they encountered suffering, but that they continued and persevered through that persecution to continue their identity with Christ and to continue to walk faithfully in their Christian life. And so I think that almost anyone could tell you that the persecution of those against us for becoming a Christian or being a Christian, the isolation, the relationships that can be lost, other means in which it can be brought against a person, when those things happen and come against us by strangers, well, that's quite unpleasant on its own. But it is at its hardest the closer the relationship is to us and the more meaningful the relationship is. And so those that persecute us who are closest to us, as was happening with the church in Thessalonica, it has a far weightier and painful impact. And it's one of the greatest tests of the genuineness of our faith. And the church in Thessalonica did not allow it to shake them from their faith. I have decided to follow Jesus. No turning back, though none go with me, still I will follow. And whatever the cost was, they continued in their relationship with the Lord. And so Jesus, he taught, and necessarily so, Matthew chapter 10, verse 37, he said, he who loves father or mother more than me is not worthy of me. He's not telling us not to love father or mother, but not more than him. for this very reason. He who loves father or mother more than me is not worthy of me, and he who loves son or daughter more than me is not worthy of me, and he who does not take his cross and follow me is not worthy of me. And when we face rejection and persecution for being a Christian, it's good to become imitators, to be encouraged by other Christians who have faced the same kind of persecution before us and navigated it successfully, or who are facing the same kind of persecution presently in human history and navigating it successfully. And in this regard, I would recommend that every Christian read Fox's Book of Martyrs. And I read it as a very new Christian, and it did me a lot of good at that time. I'm told that it's available for free online, as a PDF. Fox's Book of Martyrs. So that we can, as Christians in our little place in church history, but as this persecution comes near to us and we engage it, so that I can then be educated in our long history in Christianity of heroic perseverance in the face of the very worst persecution that can be meted out, and to realize that is our heritage as Christians. And I think it's also good in this regard, if and when you find yourself in this kind of a place, to stay aware of where active persecution is occurring for being a Christian around the world, and to stay engaged in those Christians and their kind of life and their example, and to be imitators of them. And ministries like Voice of the Martyrs and others are very, very good at keeping us up to date in that regard. And then I think another thing that would be helpful would be to attend our monthly prayer meeting for the persecuted church here at Calvary Chapel, and in the middle of our own persecution, to come in and to pray for others. I want you to notice in verses 15 and 16, it's interesting what Paul does here. And Paul offers a commentary to these Christians who are being persecuted, a commentary concerning the Judaizers who resisted Christianity. And they're the ones, remember, in Thessalonica, who instigated the persecution against the church there, and then took that with false claims to the Gentile population of Thessalonica to then gin them up against Christianity. And so he speaks about these Judaizers. He certainly knew them very, very well firsthand. He had been one himself. And he now, by this time, experienced long years of persecution at the hands of these Jewish religious leaders. And here we have to be careful to understand, Paul is not denouncing the Jewish people here. Remember, in Jerusalem and Judea, the Christians that were being persecuted by the Jewish religious leaders were all Jewish. He's talking about a particular group of people among the Jewish people, the Jewish religious leaders that actively, hostily persecuting at that time the gospel and those that identified with Christ and for simply putting their faith in Christ. He said in verse 15, they killed both the Lord Jesus and their own prophets. In other words, they have a very long, notorious history of being on the wrong side of God, not recognizing what it is that he's doing. And their persecution of everyone that was ever sent to them by God, and certainly including the Lord Jesus and their prophets, the fact that they would kill the Messiah and kill him in the face of the witness of the Old Testament scriptures to him as the Messiah was an indication of the stunning level of their spiritual blindness. And then he said concerning them, verse 15, they do not please God, no matter how much they think they are pleasing God and what they're doing to you. They do not. Verse 15, they are contrary to all men, because if they had their way, no one would hear the gospel, God's offer of salvation in the course of their lives. He said in verse 16, forbidding us to speak to the Gentiles that they may be saved. And so he said, here they are. They are not merely content to reject the gospel themselves, but now they want to deny the Gentile world of ever hearing the gospel and taking God up on his offer. And Paul was called to be the apostle to the Gentiles, and so he was very familiar with this persecution. And he declared to them in verse 16, they fill up the measure of their sins. In other words, their persecution of Christians, in doing so, they were merely filling the cup of their sin to the very brim, their sin before God. And then he closes this description in verse 16, but wrath has come upon them to the uttermost. That is, the wrath that they pour out upon you, it is going to be nothing compared to the wrath that they'll face from God if they do not repent of what they're doing right now. Thankfully, Paul, he repented. He was one of them at one time. And I think that Paul includes this in this particular part of the book of Thessalonians as he's talking about this persecution, because sometimes in the face of great persecution, we can lose sight of everything except what our persecutors think of us. The rejection of it, the lies that are made related to it. And that can be this great loud drumbeat in our heads. The only thing we can think about is how they view us. And we need someone to remind us of how God views our persecutors in order for us to have the full perspective. And so Paul did that for them, and he did it for us. And finally, we close with verses 17 through 20, where we have a further expression of Paul's affection for the church there in Thessalonica. And I want you to notice those first two words of verse 17, but we. It's critical. So he has just camped on the persecution that they're facing, the kind of person that is attacking them and persecuting them in the way that they are, and how that group of people, however large or small they may be in number, it can just overwhelm us and think we have no friends left in life. And Paul comes in and he reminds them of the but we. And Paul does this. He reassures these Christians of his own love for them, as well as the men who had come to Thessalonica with him to preach the gospel, Silas, also Timothy. And he reminded them of what a blessing they were to him and to Silas and to Timothy. And Paul communicated that they had made the Apostle Paul's very difficult time in the city of Thessalonica not only worth it to him, but a source of priceless joy and hope and rejoicing and glory presently in his life. And that what they had done in responding to the gospel was the guarantee of future hope and joy and rejoicing and glory when they would stand with Paul and Silas and Timothy in the presence of Jesus at his return, as he says there in verse 19. And what Paul is saying to them, and you can imagine, not just the persecution he faced in Thessalonica, they saw that with their own eyes, but what he had faced in city after city after city, and Paul essentially communicates to them that their salvation and their changed lives would be all the reward he could ever hope for or ever want on the day that he stands before the Lord Jesus, to stand there with them. In other words, yes, you're facing great persecution and rejection from the world, but don't let that cause you to forget about all of the people who love you and care about you within your new Christian family. For every person that rejects you, isolates you, persecutes you, don't lose sight of every friend that you've gained in becoming a Christian, every relationship that is deep and is meaningful. Don't let that persecution cause you to lose sight of the preciousness of these relationships, how meaningful they are, that have now become yours as a result of becoming a Christian. And we need to hear that today as Christians as well. And so, as I was speaking to one of the sisters in the fellowship earlier this week, and she was talking about, we're talking about this and that, and for the price that she paid in her life, she looks and she says, concerning this church, how humbling is that? She says, concerning this church, she says, this is my family. This is my family. And it isn't just because she's been cut off from other relationships in her life alone, but because of the relationships that she's developed with you and that have become as meaningful and more meaningful and stable and solid than even family relationships. And to just stop in persecution and to think about, who would I, if I gave up Christ or I had never known Christ, what relationships would be subtracted from my life today? And then to put that up against the relationships that have abandoned on the basis of our faith in Christ. Those in our lives, as Paul did concerning the church in Thessalonica, where we look at them and we consider them to be, they are our hope, our joy, our crown of rejoicing and glory, and who we look at and we say, I don't even care about a reward in heaven. It will be enough for me to be in heaven and to be there with you. And Paul moves their focus onto how invaluable what's been brought into our life is when so much can be lost in that area related to persecution. And in making Jesus' return, as he mentions it here, Paul reminds them of what it will mean one day to even in the face of the price of this kind of rejection, to one day hear Jesus' commendation of well done for a race that we continue to run despite the persecution, despite the opposition, despite the conditions that people attempted to put upon us for just simply identifying ourselves with Jesus in this world. And in this reminder of Paul's, he is putting that well done that we are one day going to hear from the very lips of Jesus as a result of being Christians up against all of the fickle and fleeting praise and acceptance of this world. In other words, that relationship on top of the ones that we've gained in the body of Christ, and to look and to say, all of these other relationships have left, they're gone in my life. But not only have I gained new relationships with Christians in the body of Christ, but I have gained a relationship with Christ Himself that I could not have gained any other way. And so all of that helps to put things in perspective and persecution.
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0: I think the old hymn, I'd Rather Have Jesus, one stanza of it puts it perfectly. And the writer writes, I'd rather have Jesus than worldly applause. I'd rather be faithful to hear His dear cause. I'd rather have Jesus than worldwide fame. Yes, I'd rather be true to His holy name than to be the king of a vast domain and be held in sin's dread sway. I'd rather have Jesus than anything this world affords today. And that's what Paul is nurturing and encouraging in their lives and in our lives this morning.
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4: There, let's see what we have here. 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
3: E.M. Bounds stated, quote, "When the church is in the condition of prayer, God's cause always flourishes and his kingdom on earth always triumphs. When the church fails to pray, God's cause decays and evil of every kind prevails." Wow. Where else can we go but to prayer?
2: Welcome to Simple Truths, the daily half-hour study of God's Word with Xavier Reese, Senior Pastor of Calvary Chapel of Pasadena, California. Martin Luther has said, "I have so much to do, I cannot get along without giving 3 hours daily of my best time to prayer." Is it any wonder, then, that the will of God for our lives is to pray without ceasing? And in a special Simple Truths study drawn from the Gospel of Luke and devoted to the prayer life of Jesus himself, Pastor Xavier shares much insight from not only what Jesus prayed, but when he took the occasion to pray. Let's listen.
3: Prayer speaks of a complete dependency on God, and there is no greater example in the Scriptures than our Lord and Savior Jesus Christ as we examine his prayer life. The Gospel of Luke provides for us, this will be the primary text. It captures the prayer life of Jesus as he's moving through life and ministry, through the difficulties, through the good times. Jesus is portrayed as the second man from heaven, as you know, the last Adam. Being God, he emptied himself of his glory. He took on the form of a servant, and he came to die for the world. As a perfect man, he experienced all human weaknesses, yet without sin, we're told, in the likeness of sinful flesh. And he continued in this intimate and personal fellowship with the Father that he had before he became flesh, as he continued in this prayerful, intimate communion and sweet fellowship with the Father. Always he with the Father. We never get a record where Jesus prayed with the disciples, "Our Father." Now you're going to see the example of that prayer, but he never said that. He never included them. He was on a complete different level than us. So what we want to do is observe the various occasions that our Lord and Savior, as we said, had prayed during his life here, to teach us our complete dependency upon him, but what each individual occasion indicates for us as believers. So let's begin here with the first occasion Jesus prays. It was at his baptism in chapter 3. Jesus was with the people, among the people, ready to start his ministry. That's the context. Verse 21, Luke is the only one who tells that Jesus was praying at his baptism, by the way. That's why it's such a rich gospel. The heavens opened up in verse 21, confirming Jesus was the Son of God, the Messiah. And the Holy Spirit, the third person of the Trinity, in 22, descended in the form of a dove upon Jesus. Now, you know, the dove is symbolic of gentleness, empowerment, and enablement for ministry, as Jesus will be driven by the Holy Spirit into the wilderness to be tempted of the devil, where he will defeat the devil in chapter 4, verse 1 through 13, and we saw that in great detail already. This was the sign that was given to John the Baptist, on whom the Spirit descends, he is the Messiah, in John 1:33. You know, Jesus was his cousin. Now notice in 22, the voice said, "You are my beloved Son, in whom I am well pleased," confirming Jesus was his Son through the incarnation, confirming the approval of the life of Jesus for ministry. The voice of the Father is recorded three times in Scripture: the baptism, Mount of Transfiguration, and the cross. Three times. This first occasion of prayer by Jesus marks a dependency on God for one's call to ministry that is directed service with the empowerment to carry it out. That's our application. Each of us are called according to God's gifts that he imparts to us. 1 Corinthians 12, 13, 14, Romans 12, Ephesians 4, 1 Peter 4, 10. We have at least one gift. But God calls us, God enables us. So we need to go to him. You have to go to God. What are your gifts? We encourage you to get involved. And it's a lot easier to steer a moving object than one to stand still. So you go to God. What are my gifts? What am I calling, Lord? Direct the service. Now, all believers are called to ministry, but all are called to ministry of reconciliation for sure. We're not all called the same ministry, but one ministry we all have is the ministry of reconciliation in 2 Corinthians 5:18. All of us being born again know what it is to be lost. All of us being born again know what it is to be forgiven. All of us being born again understand what it is to be in fellowship with God and to know what life's all about and what's going to happen when you die. Now, once you know that, why would you keep quiet? It's Christ in us, the hope of glory. So every opportunity that God opens up, we share Christ. Jesus told the disciples they were to tarry in Jerusalem till they be endued with power from on high in Acts 1:8. They would be witnesses to him, not for him, not just sharing, but to him, that he would see that they're living out the gospel. And be witnesses, Jerusalem, Judea, Samaria, the ends of the earth. It's by depending on him. Jesus calls it the baptism of the Holy Spirit in Acts 1:5. It's one of six phrases that indicate the empowerment for service. We're to be continually filled with the Spirit of God in Ephesians 5:18. So the first occasion Jesus prays was at his baptism in preparation for ministry. If you are going to be prepared for ministry, you must pray to the Lord. He prepares you. Now you get instructed, but it's God who's teaching you. But God will direct and guide you, directed service to be effective. Now notice secondly, we go to chapter 5. The second occasion Jesus prays was when his ministry began to make overwhelming demands on him. In chapter 5, verse 15 and 16, just two verses, Jesus has just cleansed a leper in the city, and the result of the news of the cleansing of this leper was so great that multitudes came all around to be healed of the infirmities. Verse 15. And so in verse 16, the practice of Jesus, by the constant demands of people, was to often withdraw into the wilderness to pray. The word withdraw means to slip away into the wilderness. It's also recorded in chapter 4, verse 42. He always did this. They found Jesus praying, or they would look for him. He wasn't there. He was out praying alone. Do you take time to just be off on your own? Now, we're to live in an attitude of prayer constantly. But do you have times when you just get off alone with the Lord? You know, we live in such a noisy, mechanical, and high technology world. You need to shut some of those things off. I don't know how some of you do it. Facebook, text, voicemail, this, that. My Lord, it takes me a half hour to clear just my emails in the morning. I don't see how people have time to think, to contemplate the truths of life for wisdom and everything. He would pray to the Father for direction, guidance, and strength. Jesus never did anything on his own. He always got his orders daily from the Father, the example for you and I. The word prayed, like the first that we saw, means to adore and worship. He's in fellowship with the Father. So the second occasion of prayer by Jesus marks a dependency on God in order to be able to continue to serve effectively. Anybody can start a ministry. There are many people who say, well, God's called me, and they start a church and it's gone. Or God's called me, whatever, and they're no longer there. It's to continue effectively through the years. Consistent. I've told you before, if you leave here, when you come back, 10 days, 10 years, you'll find me doing the same thing when you left. Teaching the Word of God, verse by verse, chapter by chapter. Effective service. In spite of the demands in our lives by people, we need to spend time in prayer. It's so easy to get moved away from that, to be pressured. And so we get confused and we get pressured to do the will of other people or what appears to be the most important, but it's not really the most important. It has been said that the tyranny of the urgent will always take the place of the more important without prayer. Therefore, we are commanded and exhorted throughout Scripture to pray. We're to pray without ceasing, 1 Thessalonians 5:17. And without ceasing means we're in an attitude of prayer. I have time when I go to the Lord. I have time when there's special needs that the people ask me to pray. But as I walk all day, as I'm taught, I'm in an attitude of prayer that when things come up, I'm shooting things up to the Lord and whatever happens, I'm in an attitude of prayer, depending upon Him. We're to pray about everything, supplication and thanksgiving, that we be not anxious for anything, Philippians 4, 6, and 7, that our hearts and mind be guarded. We're to pray always with all prayer and supplication in the Spirit, watching to the end for the perseverance for the saints, Ephesians 6, 18. That's at the end of the armor, the warfare. There's warfare going on right here. If God would open our eyes, there's good angels or bad angels, warfare going on. The minute you're born into Christ, you're born into warfare. All you can do is be a good soldier and learn the warfare and pick up your armor that is not carnal, but spiritual, bring down the strongholds, resist the devil and end up standing after resisting and combating, or be taken captive. The choice is yours, not mine. If you remember in Exodus 17, Moses was praying as Joshua was out there fighting the Amalekites. And as long as Moses' arms were up, Israel prevailed. When they were down, Amalek would prevail. And so Aaron and Ur lifted up the hands and held them up of Moses. It's a surrender to God, and that's a plea to God to depend upon Him, that He would direct and guide us. So the second occasion Jesus prays was when His ministry began to make overwhelming demands on Him and be able to meet them. I have to draw from the Lord so that I choose the priority, the most important, what He directs me, not what people tell me or pressure me to do. The third occasion is in chapter 6, verse 12 through 16. Jesus prays here for the choosing of the 12 apostles. Jesus is going to choose 12 apostles out of the multitude of disciples to be His 12 apostles to carry on the work of ministry when He departs. In verse 12, Jesus went out to the mountain to pray all night to God, His Father. That's how critical this decision was going to be. And there's critical decisions in your life. Who you're going to marry? Where you're going to send your kids to school? Where you're going to move? Do I take this job? Do I hang out with this couple? Very important decisions. The word for prayer there is used to address God in prayers. That's a different one. And it's prayer in general with the idea of worship and reverence. And it's always to God, never for man. It's only used for God. He was communing in fellowship with His Father, sweet counsel together. Jesus at daybreak called His many disciples to Himself, and He chose 12 and He named them apostles, verse 13 says. Now this third occasion of prayer by Jesus marks a dependency on God through prayer to point out and to raise up men and women God desires to use for the work of ministry. This is from the pastor side. This is the leadership side. This is looking for God to direct and point out and raise them up. We're praying. How dangerous it is that the choosing of men and women from the church for the work of God can often be measured by wrong standards. So many churches are so quick to put people in because they're wealthy. But churches do. And the minute you find out, ooh,

0: Really? That's who he is.
1: Well, they'll put you on a committee right away, a board right away. Because now you're, you know, you'd be a big tither. Often it's by their education. Oh, you have degrees or this and that. And so you exalt them above it. And we put them in ministry thinking, listen, ministry is spiritual. Now, I'm not against education. Get all the education you can. Once you get it, get over it. No, God picks those people. Jesus said, the harvest truly is great, but the laborers are few. Therefore, pray the Lord of the harvest to send out laborers into the harvest. God is the one who chooses the people for ministry, not me. The fact is that none of these things mentioned disqualify your first service for the work of God or ministry. But if that is the sole reason why you're chosen, it's absolutely wrong. From the pastor perspective, we need to be praying that God raise people up and anoint them and equip them. And that we would be sensitive to acknowledge that and let God put the ministry together. The qualifications for bishops and elders and deacons is given in 1 Timothy 3 and Titus 1. And those are being ignored by many, many churches. They should never be ignored. Those must be met. They're not my qualifications. They're God's qualifications. Paul tells Timothy in 1 Timothy 5:22, do not lay hands on anyone hastily, nor share in other people's sins. Keep yourself pure. 1 Timothy 5:22. How often pastors and ministers have put people on ministry and then they find out they didn't check their background. They did that. They just, you know, because they're popular or anything else. The third occasion Jesus prays was for the choosing of his 12 apostles for the ministry. Notice fourthly, chapter 9, verse 18 to 20. The fourth occasion Jesus prays was at Caesarea Philippi for revealing Jesus. Jesus is at the northern region of Galilee at the foot of Mount Hermon at Banyas, one of the headwaters of the Jordan rivers. This was a place of worship of Pan, the god of nature. Legend says that he was born in the cave there at the foot of Mount Hermon, and we get the word pantheism, everything is God. Now, Jesus alone, look at verse 18, Jesus alone and praying to his Father. When his disciples joined him, then he asked them who the crowds were saying that he was. The word for prayer, again, is adoration and worship. This is the third time it's used. There was various beliefs about Jesus. They're given to us here. John, Elijah, or the prophet. But nobody will say Messiah. The spokesman for the group is Peter. He says, you are the Christ of God. Verse 20. Now, the cross parallel passage in Matthew 16, 17, and 19, Jesus says, blessed thou art, Simon Bar-Jonah, flesh and blood has not revealed this to you, but my Father in heaven. So God alone can reveal to people who Jesus is. This is very important, lest we think that we're sufficient in ourselves or because we're so smart. So the fourth occasion of prayer by Jesus marks the dependence on God the Father to reveal that Jesus is the Messiah by the Holy Spirit to sinners for repentance. We're looking to God to make this revelation to the sinner, not a dependence upon mere information, be it archaeological evidence, manuscript evidence, or persuasive words. No, it's the conviction and illuminating work of the Spirit of God to bring that sinner to the point of repentance, to see their need of Christ, and they have to make a decision. The vehicle is the Word of God, the Gospel, as it is proclaimed. Faith comes by hearing, hearing by the Word of God, Romans 10, 17. The Holy Spirit was sent by the Father, and Jesus said that he would convict the world of sin, of righteousness, and judgment in John 6, 8. The Holy Spirit does that as the Word is proclaimed, not the pastor, not the teacher. So many people are so arrogant behind the pulpit. We should be broken and humble that God would even use any of us to communicate the gospel. So the fourth occasion Jesus prays was at Caesarea Philippi for revealing Jesus. It's a God thing, not a man thing. The fifth occasion comes in chapter 9, verse 28 through 36. The fifth occasion Jesus prays was on the Mount of Transfiguration to reveal the future glory.

0: Jesus just announced to his disciples that some of them would not die till they saw the kingdom of God in verse 27. In 28, Luke says, about 8 days after these sayings, Jesus took Peter, John, and James, and he went up to the mountain to pray. And the appearance of his face was altered, and his robe became white and glistening. The word for prayer for the fourth time means adoration and worship. The word alters, metamorphosis, we get our word from it, from a caterpillar to a butterfly. Glorify, transform. Notice Moses and Elijah in verse 30 to 31 are seen in their glory. The representatives of the law and the prophets here, speaking with Jesus about his exodus, his departure when he goes to Jerusalem to die, be buried and raised from the dead after 3 days. This is 6 months under the shadow of the cross from this point on. From this point, Jesus always mentions his death with his resurrection, all the time together. The disciples didn't get it. They were looking for a conquering Messiah, not a suffering Messiah. They were looking to rule and reign, not to serve. They were shocked when they got to Jerusalem. After a bit of nervous talk by Peter, 33 to 36, the three heard the Father's voice out of the cloud, "This is my beloved Son, hear him." They saw the second coming in preview form here. That's what they saw. The second coming of Christ in preview form. You get the other preview in Psalm 2. The fifth occasion of prayer by Jesus marks a dependency on God to prepare us to leave this world of temporal and inferior glory, confidently longing one day to be just like him. Listen to 2 Corinthians 4:16 down to 5:8. "Therefore, we do not lose heart, even though our outward man is perishing, yet the inward man is being renewed day by day. For our light affliction, which is but for a moment, is working for us a far more exceeding eternal weight of glory, while we do not look at the things that are seen, but the things that are not seen. For the things that are seen are temporal, but the things that are not seen are eternal." That's where we live. As Christians, we understand this. We need to bring our thoughts in captivity before we live for the world, this and that. How sad that we thought it was just of getting stuff and doing things. And once you got it all together, then you got a fight to keep and then you die. And that's it. God help us. Nothing wrong with the things, but I don't live for the things any longer. Do they pull on me? Oh, they want to. I have to say no to Xavier. It's okay for you to say no to you. In fact, it's good for you to say no to you. He goes on in chapter 5, "For we know that if our earthly house, this tent," and that's a good description, this is a tent. You ever go camping? It tells you one thing. You're only here for a little while. "If it's destroyed, we have a building from God, a house not made with hands, eternal in the heavens. For in this we groan, earnestly desiring to be clothed with our habitation, which is from heaven. If indeed, having been clothed, we shall not be found naked. For we who are in this tent groan, being burdened, not because we want to be unclothed or naked, but further clothed, that not mortality may be swallowed up of life. Now, he who has prepared us for this very thing is God, who also has given to us the spirit of a guarantee. Therefore, we are always confident, knowing that while we are at home in this body, this tent, we are absent from the Lord, for we walk by faith, not by sight. We are confident, yes, well pleased rather, to be absent from the body and to be present with the Lord." The minute you give up your last breath, or I am instantly present with the Lord. This body will go to the ground. This body will be raised up when the Lord comes back in the rapture. He'll glorify it just like his. But when I die, my spirit goes instantly present and my body goes to the ground. Okay, I don't sleep and pull a number that says 1,500,000,400. I get in line. No. The word sleep is a euphemism only for the Christian. Resting. In fact, you get the word cemetery from it. Okay? The word sleep is never used of the non-believer. Never. Only of believer. And that doesn't mean literal sleep. It means that you're no longer here. You're before the Lord. And your body's in the ground. In fact, 1 John 3:1-3 says, "Behold, what manner of love the Father has bestowed upon us, that we should be called the children of God. Therefore, The world does not know us because it did not know him. Beloved, now are we the children of God, and it has not yet been revealed what we shall be. But we know that when he is revealed, Jesus, we shall be like him, for we shall see him as he is. And everyone who has this hope purifies himself even as he is pure. The greatest incentive for holy living is that the Lord can come for me right now, or I can die. That should hit every Christian. I'm looking for the Lord coming for me. And if he tarries, I'm going to die like anybody else. The fifth occasion Jesus prays was on the Mount of Transfiguration to reveal the future glory. Very important we keep that in prayer. We're always constantly on our forefront. The Lord can come. The Lord's coming for me.
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1: It's 71 degrees.
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3: Boy, this is a thick jungle. 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Hello there.
4: Bia!
3: We're looking for bones that look something like this picture.
4: Yes, very large bones. Dinosaur.
3: Rawr. Oh, no, mother the Miguel.
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3: I think you're right. 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
5: 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Ramahuma!
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Here's an interesting question. Can one who believes the theory of evolution be saved? That is, can one be a Christian and believe in evolution? Well, stay with us and find out.

0: 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In our last program, we heard a letter from Southwest Africa. Well, that same listener had a second question, and he writes, could you please speak about the rapture and the Great Tribulation?
1: Now, the rapture pertains to the church that began on the day of Pentecost. And it does not pertain to any other group. Only believers in the Lord Jesus Christ are going to be raptured. And that means all believers from the day of Pentecost right down to the parousia, that is the rapture. And it means people in all races, all conditions, all circumstances, all periods of time, who've trusted Christ as Savior. You see, we're all in one body. And that body is to be taken out of the world and presented to Christ as His bride. Now, the Lord Jesus was the first one to mention the rapture. And it's not a subject of the Old Testament because God didn't promise the Old Testament saints they'd be taken off of this earth. He promised that there would be established on this earth the kingdom of heaven. That is, the heaven would rule over this earth someday. And they would be raised for that. That was the hope of Abraham. That was the hope of Isaac and Jacob and all the Old Testament saints and all Gentiles that believed. They believed they'd be raised for right here on this earth. And this earth would be made a heaven. It'd be made the kingdom of heaven with heaven ruling over the earth. Now, the New Testament offers something altogether different. The Lord Jesus said in the upper room to His own, He says, I go to prepare a place for you. That is, He's leaving the earth, going out yonder and preparing a place. And if I go and prepare a place for you, I will come again and receive you unto Myself. Now, that place is a place that He's gone to prepare, and at His appointed time, He will come and call His church out of this world. And it's like a first century wedding where the bridegroom would come after he was engaged to the bride. As always, a year went by, and sometimes much more. He would come after he'd prepared the place, and he would shout, call His bride, and then she would respond to Him. Well, the Lord Jesus says, My sheep hear My voice, and I know them, and they follow Me. And one day He's going to call, and His church will leave the earth. That is the rapture. Paul said in 1 Thessalonians 4, the Lord Himself shall descend from heaven with a shout, the voice of the archangel, and the trump of God, and the dead in Christ shall rise first. He says that in 1 Corinthians 15. And those that are Christ, it is appearing when He comes and He takes His church out of the world. Now, He doesn't come to the earth at that time. Paul says we're to meet Him in the air. And he calls that the rapture. The word caught up also means rapture, or to lift up, or to snatch up. And so one of these days, He's going to take His own out of this earth, lift them up, take them to heaven, the place that He's prepared. Now, that's the next thing on the program of God.

0: That is, the next event on God's program is the rapture. And the rapture's next. Nothing else has to be fulfilled. That's imminent. Could come at any time. Now, after the rapture, there'll be left on the earth two groups of people. You see, on the earth today, there are three groups of people. Paul said to the Corinthians, give none offense, neither to the Jew, the Gentile, nor the church of God. Now, when the church leaves, you're going to have Jew and Gentile left. And God has a plan and purpose for them. In the book of Revelation, we're told that 144,000 out of the nation Israel is sealed to go through the great tribulation period. And then there's a great company of Gentiles that are sealed also. People seem to forget about them, and they're going through the great tribulation also. And they will be raised, those that die, and all the saved will be raised. I think at the end of that great tribulation period, all the Old Testament saints, all of the tribulation saints will be raised. And they will be the saved here on the earth. The church is already complete with the Lord in the New Jerusalem. And here on the earth are these. Now, there will be a reign of Christ for 1,000 years after the Great Tribulation. Now, that Great Tribulation is a terrible period. You read the book of Revelation, you find out how terrible it's going to be on this earth. And there'll be a world dictator. There'll be trouble the like of which this world has never had. It's a period in which there'll be the judgment of God on the earth. Satan will be loosed, and he'll go out to do his worst. And also man will be free to do as he pleases. However, he'll be doing the bidding of Satan. And that's interesting even today when men say, I'm going to do what I want to do. I'm going to do my thing. And it's generally to get drunk. It's generally to break all of God's commandments. And they're doing exactly what the devil wants them to do. And in that day, you're going to see all that brought together. And it's going to make this earth a terrible place. Now, it's in enough confusion today. But just think what it'll be at that day. Now, that world dictator, no one could remove him except the coming of Christ to the earth. So at the end of the great tribulation, the Lord Jesus will come to the earth and establish his millennial kingdom. Now, there's always been a question of whether the church is going to come here and be with him. I personally do not think so. I think they're going to be in the New Jerusalem. But it's not until after the millennium, and after Satan is put down and put in the lake of fire, after the judgment of the lost, then you're going to see the appearance of the New Jerusalem, the New Jerusalem that comes down from God out of heaven, and that will be the abode of the church. And that's the beginning of eternity.
1: Our next question comes to us from a listener in Colorado Springs, Colorado. He writes, I believe in the Genesis account that all things were created by God. But I heard a chaplain explain that one who accepts evolution does not have to throw out Christianity. Can you embrace evolution and still be saved?
0: I do not want to say that you can't. There is what is known today as theistic evolution. I studied that in school, and all I can say is that either you do not believe in the inspiration of the Scriptures, the inerrancy of the Bible, or else you are inconsistent and irrational in your reasoning. Because, may I say to you, it's very difficult to accept evolution and to accept this statement here and take a literal view of the Bible. Then, may I say to you, I do not know how you can believe John 3:16 is literal, that God so loved the world he gave his only begotten Son. That might mean that God did something else, or it wasn't quite that way, or maybe it evolved around something and that type of thing. You could explain it away. But I don't think that you can do that. And I think that you're totally inconsistent to try to be a theistic evolutionist and to be a Christian. There's something wrong in your thinking somewhere. Now, I can understand how a person can become a Christian who's an evolutionist and actually would not understand the first few chapters of Genesis, maybe not even know anything about them, because you can be saved without even knowing anything about the first few chapters of Genesis. That could be true, but I think after you studied the first few chapters of Genesis, that you'd have to give up the theory of evolution. And by the way, I think that this chaplain is very much behind the times. There are many evolutionists today that are giving up evolution and are turning to something else. And why in the world would a preacher hang on to what even some scientists today are saying very candidly, that it's not proven and cannot be proven at all? So I don't want to say that you can't be a Christian and be an evolutionist. I say that it's highly inconsistent, and I believe that any evolutionist that gets saved and knows nothing about Genesis may hold on to it for a while, but after he studies the first few chapters of Genesis, he's bound to give up evolution. That's my understanding of it. And by the way, may I say that I went to a seminary where liberalism was taught and theistic evolution was taught. I was given a good dose of it. I think that the problem there was actually on the part even of the teachers that were evolutionists, was not maybe their ignorance of evolution, they were ignorant of the Bible, and I mean ignorant of the Bible.
1: We turn our attention now to a question from a listener who requested that we not mention where they came from. The letter reads, "How does one love Jesus? How does a man love another man? It would seem to be an unnatural emotion, yet we are commanded to love the Lord our God."
0: I would like to answer that. There is today this excessive emphasis, which is almost abnormal, that has been put upon, "I love Jesus, I love Jesus." And you hear so much of that. I sometimes wonder what they mean. And if I interpret this crowd correctly, they have missed the entire point. And I interpret them by the songs that they sing. Actually, they're nothing in the world but love songs. The kind of love songs that you hear of the love of a man for a woman, or a woman for a man, for that matter. And absolutely, I think these have been entirely wrong. And not only that, they are unnatural. Now, may I say to you that I find it very easy, and I think it is an evidence of something wonderful, for here is a strong man, and here is another strong man. And these two men love each other as brothers. There's nothing sexual about that. There's nothing low nor degrading as homosexuality. That's not it at all. I have here above my desk, and in fact, it's right above my Ampex machine where I'm making this tape. And I have the picture of four men, and I've mentioned this before. These four men have all gone to be with the Lord. And these four men on the human plane are responsible for me to be in the ministry today. One is a layman by the name of Mr. Joe Boyd, who lived in Nashville, Tennessee. He was vice president of the Farmers Merchants Bank there. He was an elder in the church that I attended. When he heard that I wanted to study for the ministry and I was unable to because of finances, he asked me to come in one day and have lunch with him. And I was working in a bank down the street, and he and I went to lunch. He was a great, big, double-fisted fella, and he looked at me across the table, and he said, "Vernon, do you want to study for the ministry?" And I said, "Yes, sir, I do, but I can't. I am not financially able. I have no one to help me." And he said to me, he said, "I am going to help you." Now, it didn't mean that he gave me money, but he saw that I got a job. He saw that I got a loan, a job where I could work my way through school, and this man became like a father to me. And I want to say to you, as I look up right now at his picture, I can say I love that man. And there's nothing wrong in that, my friend. Now, next to him is the pastor who led me to the Lord. And he helped me. In fact, he stayed on a year at the church waiting for me to graduate from school so I could take the church. And he became a great advisor to me, a helper. He didn't try to undermine me, but to build up my ministry. And I want to say to you, I love that man. I loved him. Next to him is the president, and by the way, his name was Dr. A.S. Allen. Next to him is Dr. Louis Barrett Schaefer, president of Dallas Theological Seminary. That's the man that recommended me to come to California. And he's the man that married my wife and myself. He's the man that talked to her because she was a school teacher and she didn't think she could be a pastor's wife. And my, how wonderfully he talked to my wife. I want to say to you, I love that man. There's nothing wrong. Next to him is a man that when my feet were slipping out from under me because of a liberal professor, this man is the man that got a hold of me. He's probably the most brilliant man I ever met. His name was Dr. A.S. Dudley, and pastor of the First Presbyterian Church in Memphis, Tennessee, years ago. Great man. I loved him. Now, may I say to you, there's nothing wrong with what I've said. These men, but I want to say this to you. There was another man. He was the man Christ Jesus. He died for me. And he lives for me today up yonder. I can go to him anytime, go through him to the Father. And someday he's going to take me. And I want to say to you, Peter says, and he was the big rugged fisherman, he said to me as he's saying it to you, he says, whom having not seen you love. Sure, I haven't seen him, but I love him. And there's nothing wrong with that. This generation has put the wrong emphasis. This has nothing in the world to do with sexual love. It has love to do to somebody because of their worth, because of their merit, because of what they've done for you, because of the interest that they have shown in you. And that, my friend, is very important. Now, let me continue on in this letter, and I return back to it. It says it's written that the love of David and Jonathan for each other exceeded the love of women. I do not think this referred to homosexuality, but I do not understand it. I understand it, and I trust I've made it clear to you. Not only by exceeding it, it's different. It's different. There's nothing of sex involved, and this never was thought of. As I look up here at these pictures, I do not think that I ever put my arm around the shoulder of any of these men. And to come to think of it, I don't think any of these men ever put their arm around my shoulder. But I love them, and I honestly believe they love me. And I wish we could get it back on that plane today. And because it has nothing in the world to do with homosexuality. That is something that, as a rabbi here in Southern California said on the TV, he not only opposed it, but he concluded by saying this, and he says, and besides that, it's nasty. Well, may I say to you, there's nothing nasty about this. This is on a very high, lofty plane, and a love of one man for another on a high plane. And that's what the love of David and Jonathan was. It has this dirty way today of trying to lower it down to that. Is entirely wrong. Well, that brings to an end what he has to say. Today, we need to recognize that when we love the Lord Jesus, that sex does not enter into it at all. It's a different love. We love him because he first loved us, John says. He loved me, gave himself for me. And believe me, friends, you don't bring sex into that. The love of a man for a woman and a woman for a man is something altogether different.
1: Our final question comes to us from a listener in Fresno, California, who writes, in John chapter 7, verses 1 through 10, Jesus says that it was not time for him to go to the feast, but then later it says that he went to the feast in secret. Is Jesus attempting to be sneaky?
0: And may I say that I'm disappointed that you ask the question like that.
2: whether the Lord Jesus was being sneaky or not. I can assure you, first of all, let me say that he was not being sneaky at all. And I think that if you will look at the record, you will see exactly the thing that he had in mind. Number one, he did not want to go up publicly to the feast at this time. And the Jews were seeking him, the religious rulers were seeking him to murder him. They wanted to get rid of him, and his time had not yet come. And he would not yield himself until his time came. You see, then he gave himself up willingly. He was just like a lamb led to the slaughter. But up to that time, he'll not. And so going up to this feast, now let me read this for you. After these things, Jesus walked in Galilee, for he would not walk in Jewry, that is in Judah and the Jerusalem area, because the Jews sought to kill him. Now the feast, the Jews' feast of tabernacles was at hand. His brethren therefore said unto him, Depart hence and go into Judea, that thy disciples also may see the works that thou doest. And gave him the argument, no man will do these things in secret. You ought to be doing them in public. Well, he knew his business, and he did not want to go up with them because they did not understand him anyway. They never even turned to him until after his death and resurrection. But here, he would not have wanted to go up in their company anyway. They wanted him to display himself, wanted him to become a miracle worker, and he didn't come for that purpose at all. And he told them to go ahead up there. And he didn't say that he was definitely not going. He just told them to go ahead. Jesus said unto them, My time is not yet come. Not time for me to deliver myself into the hands of the enemy. He says, but your time is always ready. You could go up anytime. The world cannot hate you, but me it hateth, because I testify it that the works thereof are evil. Go ye up unto the feast. I go not up unto this feast, for my time is not yet full come. Now, he's not going up to this feast with them for the purpose they want him to go. His time is not yet come. And therefore, when he had said these words unto them, he abode still in Galilee. Now his brethren were gone up. Then went he also up unto the feast, not openly, but as it were in secret. Now he did not want to display himself at the feast. And it was not until the Feast of Tabernacles was well on its way, and in the midst of that feast, we're told Jesus then went up into the temple and began to teach, because at that time he was to reveal to them who he was, not in performing miracles, but in teaching them. So you see, he's not doing anything that is sneaky here. Now, I come to the second one. It says my second question comes from Matthew 21:1-7. From the prophecy in Zechariah 9:9. Did Matthew make a mistake in saying Jesus rode both animals in fulfillment of Scripture? No, it's different words used for the same animal. I don't think that you'll find that that's a mistake at all. Aren't you being just a little picky in questions like this? Then the third question is, how can you tell when you're reading through the Old Testament whether or not it is prophecy about the Messiah or just a prophecy about something else, or not prophecy about anything, especially in Psalm 1, I'm puzzled. May I say to you, I feel sorry for you if you don't see Christ on every page of the Old Testament. I must confess, I don't see him on every page, but he's on every page of the Old Testament. And you need to cultivate that. And it requires, I think, some study of the Word of God. I mean, you can't just turn back to Ezekiel and read about the wheels within wheels and all of a sudden have an interpretation of that or wonder what it is. You need to study the Word of God. That's the reason that we are going through the Bible in 5 years, to see if we can dispel some of this tragic ignorance of the Word of God. You have to study the Word of God to come to a knowledge of the prophecies. That's a great theme in and of itself. And there's no rule by which you can begin reading and know everything. You have to study these things.
1: Well, that brings us to the end of another question and answer program. 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

0: Zephaniah chapter 2, verse 3. Seek the Lord, all you meek of the earth, who have upheld his justice. Seek righteousness, seek humility. It may be that you will be hidden in the day of the Lord's anger. This has been your sustaining word of the day, brought to you by Calvary Chapel of Manitowoc.
1: Welcome to World News Briefing. I'm Tom Hughes. My co-host today is Lee Brainerd. Lee, oh boy, do we have a lot to talk about from the Supreme Court, the decisions made there, invasion of privacy, C9, the hate law passed in Canada, the communism and Marxism taking over America, and much more. Lee, we have a full plate, lots of things that we need to know, and people better be paying attention. Thank you again for joining me.
2: Tom, it's always a pleasure to be with you on World News Briefing. And the things you just mentioned bring to my mind the passage in the Bible, work while it is day, for night comes when no man can work. We are heading for supernatural darkness so thick on planet Earth that if you're not supernaturally empowered by the Lord, you will be unable to testify and maintain your head.
1: Wow. Amen. So well said. And it also reminds me, Lee, as we look at the signs, whether the signs that Jesus gave in the Olivet Discourse or other signs we read about in various parts of the New Testament or even the Old Testament or Book of Revelation, in and of themselves, they are threatening. They are not pleasant. Mass deception, all different kinds of things. But and they can be very, very discouraging and overwhelming, and people can be afraid, but we have to remember that what the signs all point to. Jesus warned us, didn't he? This is what it's going to look like. Don't be afraid, but it is going to look like this. And so get ready, warn people, but also, as you said, we've got to work while it is still day, because the night is coming, and man, these signs are evident that the night is coming quickly.
2: One thing I've been thinking about, too, it reminds me of the movie The Wizard of Oz, where you have the line, you're not in Kansas anymore. And folks, that's where we're at right here. We are no longer in old-fashioned Americana. We're no longer the world we used to know and love. This is not good old-fashioned Kansas. We are heading into a world of supernatural darkness that is robbing man of his peace and his freedom and his joy and all of the basic freedoms that are guaranteed to us in the Constitution and given to us by God. This world's come to an end. Thankfully, while we're going to get a taste of it, before the storm breaks upon the world in its fullness, we are out of here.
1: Oh, indeed. Well, Lee, let's start here at the top, and we're going to work through a lot today, folks, so get ready, but be strengthened in the Lord Jesus Christ, and remember the things that Lee has already shared. So we have this Supreme Court ruling in a 6-3 decision in the case Trump versus Barbara, and the Supreme Court struck down President Trump's executive order that sought to limit birthright citizenship. The court reaffirmed that the 14th Amendment guarantees automatic U.S. citizenship to nearly all children born on American soil, regardless of their parents' immigration status. As we look at just this one thing alone, and we have Chief Justice John Roberts, Amy Coney Barrett also struck this down. You look at this, you go, wait a minute, birthright citizenship. Lee, what does this, why does this matter? What's going on here?
2: Well, we've got a cottage industry that's raised up in the last 5 decades of people sneaking into a

0: America illegally for no other purpose than to have their children born in America, so their children are naturalized, are actually birth citizens, and that it's much easier for them to become naturalized citizens or at least not lose their green card, and they're able to stay here. This is industry that's costing the American taxpayers hundreds of billions of dollars. It's just crazy what it costs us for the health care, for the food stamps, for all the government benefits, for housing subsidies. These are benefits your average working American doesn't get. It's lunacy. I think this is an intentional effort by the deep state to flood America with illegals who are ultimately going to be allowed to vote. Many of them are already illegally voting. And this is going to swing the tide in a direction that, barring revolution, you can't stop the leftist flood.
1: Oh, well, even looking here in California, there's at the time of the election last month, with Los Angeles, Spencer Pratt was in the lead in second place by far. Everybody wakes up in the morning. And what happens? All these ballots were found while everybody was sleeping, and not one, I don't know if you heard this, Lee, not one out of the multiple thousands and thousands of ballots that were found while everybody was sleeping, not one vote went for Spencer Pratt. That's a bit, you look at this and go, wait a minute, what in the world's really going on here? And you mentioned the deep state. So, okay, so you have the citizenship and taking all of our resources, our tax dollars, giving housing and food. You know, we have to work to have any of those things. And you have this. This is insane. And then you also have the other dynamic where a child, for example, a baby can be born here. Let's, as one of our friends suggested, somebody from China could come here, have their baby, go back home, raise their baby is born in the U.S., so now they're a citizen. They go back home to China. They're raised under the CCP for all of those years. Then they come back in here as a Chinese operative, and they're an American citizen. And just also, I think it was yesterday, where there's an Iranian operative that was busted who worked for Iran, and yet it's an American citizen. So it's, you look at this and you go, it's destruction of all of our resources. All of our tax dollars that Americans are thinking, good Americans are thinking, I need to work hard and pay for these things. Those things are just going to promote evil. And now we also, because of the citizenship rules, invite terrorists into our country. And then you look at some of the Supreme Court justices that were supposedly trusted when they first came in by people that were conservative, thinking they're going to fix these things. You look at, there was John Roberts and Amy Coney Barrett. You're thinking, wait a minute, what are they really, what's really going on here, Lee? I mean, it raises even more distrust in the powers that be. And then you see people that we've trusted on the right over the last several years that suddenly go against Israel, go against our own constitution, go against everything that's good here. And we're flooded with lies. Lee, it's a terrible thing to see what we are watching take place. But as you said, we better pay attention. As you said in the very beginning, the we still have day, but the night is coming.
0: Well, I can't help but suspect when we look at some of these turncoats in the last 5 years,
1: yeah,
0: that there's got to be threats and money involved. I wouldn't be a bit surprised if they're visited by deep state operatives and they're basically told, hey, you either change your tune or you can disappear. Now, if you change your tune, we'll make it worth your while financially. So talking heads and people in high places in the political world and in the media world, I think are turned. This is just old-fashioned mafia tactics, the same kind of tactics that are used by the communists, by the Marxists, by every one of the deep state organizations. That's where we're going. Well, when you face this, you get a bunch of talking heads that are purchased or bought or basically forced into serving the ends of the deep state. Now you have people who are going to convince the masses. And we're moving to a point very quickly where the masses are no longer going to stay moderate. If they're continually influenced, you're going to have people that strongly reject it, which is going to be the conservatives. But the majority of the people are going to be influenced by this stuff. If God doesn't help us, this is not looking good.
1: No, it's not. All right. So you mentioned the communists and the Marxists. So let's move over to New York City as we watch that. And we already know, you know, we've looked at, we know what's going on in Minnesota and all the fraud that was discovered there. Uncovered there. California fraud was uncovered, so a law is passed that you can't uncover fraud anymore. I mean, it's total insanity, but people are actually believing that's a good idea. Then you look at Dearborn, Michigan gone. We look at what's going on in Texas. Texas is in deep, deep, deep trouble. Okay, we look at New York. This between New York and Texas, Texas representing a strength, a certain type of strength in America, a conservative one. You think of guns and Bible and your rights. Texas is under attack. And then you look at New York, the money capital of America, and business, and you can think of media and so forth. And you look at that and what's happened already in New York. You have Mamdani, who's risen to power. People voted for him, even though he hates Jews. It's been very clear. Even Jews, many Jews even voted for him. And then now in this last election, there's all the people that he supported, all of them, Marxistly, won their position to be the primary, to be the forerunner coming in November, to win that Democratic seat. Every single one of them won. They supported. And then we have just the other day in Colorado, another radical Marxist has won, unseated the person that was in that position for 15 different, I think it's 15 different election cycles, unseated them. You have another Marxist in there. Lee, we're watching the systemic takeover of America by Marxism or communism.
0: What's amazing to me is, don't people learn from history? Oh, I forgot. We don't teach history anymore. We teach revisionist history. But if they would learn from history, they would realize socialism, which is really communism and Marxism, has never worked in a single nation it went. It destroyed Russia. It turned Russia from a nation that was on the verge of the potential to be a first world nation. It turned it into a military juggernaut that had a second world economy, and it couldn't sustain itself, and it collapsed. If China hadn't gone down the path of mixing in enough free market economy, it's impossible to have sustained their socialism, that is their communism or their Marxism. So why are we trying this in America? Why are we trying to destroy the greatest economy in the history of the world, the greatest military in the history of the world, the greatest freedom-loving institution in the world? Why are we trying to destroy the Constitution? Why are we trying to bury the America that we celebrate every year on the 4th of July? This is absolute brain-dead nonsense. And yet we've allowed so many illegal voters to come in. We've allowed people to vote who shouldn't be allowed to vote. And we have allowed redistricting and cheating and lying in the elections. Well, how can we win? Now, if we're going to allow that stuff to happen, we can't win.
1: Why do you think, as we look at what's going on in Europe and then here in the U.S., and we got to talk about Canada in a few minutes too, obviously Australia. So we start looking at the Western world. Why do you think that people are just going along with it? Obviously, we both have friends over in the U.K., Gary McKibben and others, who are resisting what's going on there. But it is happening. And U.K. is under this threat of a civil war right now. But it looks like it's too little, too late. And you look at America right now, and people are just laying over. They're just rolling over and going along with it. And why do you think that so many people are just voting this way and going forward with it, thinking it's a good idea?
0: Well, I think they've fallen for the old ruse, bread and games. As long as they have entertainment and they got food on the table – They'll put up with all kinds of nonsense. They're not really thinking about the freedoms that are being robbed from them. And they're just thinking, oh, if we go in this direction, oh, well, we get free medical treatment. They don't realize that medical treatment's going to go down the toilet. Oh, they get free food. Oh, they don't realize the options are going to go down the toilet. They get all kinds of freebies. They don't realize that it costs you more than you get. And they're, as long as they got their bread and their entertainment, they're happy. They don't realize there's a problem until it's too late, and they're a frog in the pot, and they're just 2 degrees away from boiling to death.
1: It's the bread and circuses, and that's where we are. You're right. People are just totally deceived by these things that are obviously they're taking over. All right. Let's shift over here. Again, I want to get to Canada and talk about the C-9 bill and what is happening with the hate law there and what I, as we look at it, what's going to come to America. But before we go there, let's talk about the state of the church. You and I, we both go and we travel and we speak at other churches all the time. I don't think it's so much the churches that we're invited to speak at because they want to hear. Those churches want to hear what we have to say. So they're lying. But as we look at it overall, what is your hand on the pulse assessment?
0: The evangelical church in America is ready to roll over and die. Now, there's remnant churches that are very strong. Some of them are independent churches. Some are Calvary chapels. Some are Bible churches and other historically strong circles. But your average evangelical church today is either drinking from the polluted wells of emergent church Christianity, or they're drifting in the direction of going in a more high church direction, you know, embracing aspects of Anglicanism, Orthodoxy, Catholicism. We're in a dangerous place. And we have people that are all caught up in signs and wonders, pretend signs and wonders, thinking this is a miraculous power of God. We got post-millennialism running through the church, the New Apostolic Reformation. These things are destroying the integrity of the evangelical church. And if we don't rise up and speak authoritatively and powerfully and boldly and bravely, fearlessly against this stuff, we're going to continue to see the evangelical church hemorrhage, not just churches hemorrhaging out of the collection of churches, but individuals hemorrhaging out of the churches. You know, one thing I'm discovering is I have an increasing number of people writing to me and saying, Brother Lee, I don't know what to do. My church used to teach prophecy. Now it's gone silent. Or my church used to be kind of into prophecy, and now they're death on prophecy. My church used to be pro-Israel, now they're death on Israel. I get letters like this on a regular basis. It's terrifying the direction the church is going.
1: Well, 1 Timothy chapter 4, let me read this beginning in verse 1. Now the Spirit expressly says that in the latter times, some will depart from the faith, giving heed to deceiving spirits and doctrines of demons, speaking lies and hypocrisy, having their own conscience seared with a hot iron. Lee, I read that passage. I've likened that to specifically the last days church.
0: Yeah.
1: Because he says they're going to depart from the faith. It doesn't mean, to me, it doesn't mean they were genuine believers.
0: Right.
1: But within the church itself, you have those that will not adhere to it. And I think it's 2 Timothy chapter 4 where Paul says, they will not endure sound doctrine. They won't put up with the truth. And so that's what's going on here. But doctrines of demons and deceiving spirits, I mean, there is real wickedness that's taking place within the church. And I look back over the decades, and the attack started against the Bible. Actually, you can go way back and talk about evolution, where creation was challenged and churches started to believe in evolution, started to teach that, well, you can't really believe the creation story in the Bible. And then we fast forward it to where we are now. And Lee, I remember when I first started in the pastoral ministry, when letters would be sent out to where seminary students were trained if you want to go to a community, you send out letters to that community that you where you want to go, and you get the demographics. You ask them what are they looking for in a church. And with that, you gather information about what the people want, and then you build the church around what the people want. So that goes back, 30, 40 years. So this has been happening. Now, obviously, not all seminaries did that, and not all seminaries do that now, but the majority of them do things like that. So what has happened is 2 Timothy chapter 4, where the teachers will, the people raise up for themselves teachers to itch their ears, what we want. And there's always going to be hirelings that are out there that may be well-trained in ministry, but business ministry. And sure, I'll go. What do the people want? I'll give them the product that they want. And so we find ourselves in this place where they don't really believe what the Bible has to say. So therefore, all of our culture is affected by these things. Marxism, communism, Islam is taking over, and people think Christianity and Islam are the same thing. This is insane.
0: If doctors practice medicine this way, they'd be sued for malpractice, maybe even thrown in jail. And if someone come in and his diagnosis should have been stage 4 cancer and you need some aggressive treatment like right now, but the doctor, the person doesn't want to hear that, so the doctor tells them what they want to hear. Oh, don't worry, just take 2 aspirin, call me in the morning, and we'll see what happens next week. You can't do that. We need to be bold with the truth. And I think where a lot of people have become confused is the church has a ministry as ambassadors, and we are come from a distant land with a message to the world, every tongue, tribe, people, and nation. You need to unconditionally surrender to the Lord Jesus, because a storm of truth and reality is going to break upon this world. And if you're not turned to the Lord and reconciled to God by faith in Jesus Christ, embracing the Jesus of the Bible and the Bible of Jesus, if you don't do that, then you're like a car stuck at the train crossing, and the train is barreling down the track. It is not going to be pretty for the car.
1: No, I cannot help but think Judgment Day is coming, and people, I would say even in Christian churches and pastors or people who have that position and title of pastor, think that this is all going to be fine. Listen, the day will come when every person will give an account. Think of Paul, where he wrote the words to the Galatians, and he said, because I tell you the truth, I've become your enemy. And we have, listen, we are required to tell the truth. And listen, there's many people that hate it because we tell them the truth. But nevertheless, we still have to tell people the truth. And we're going to stand before the Lord one day, give an account. Every single one of us will. Every person will. Lee, as you know, you and I will, but so is everybody else. And it's terrible to see the state of the church. Jesus himself said, while speaking of the days when he returns, will I find faith on the earth? And then I think of the words from the Sermon on the Mount in Matthew chapter 7, where Jesus said this, Lee, not everyone who says to me, Lord, Lord, shall enter the kingdom of heaven, but he who does the will of my Father in heaven. Many will say to me in that day, Lord, Lord, have we not prophesied in your name? Have we not cast out demons in your name and done many wonders in your name? And then I will declare to them, I never knew you. Depart me, you who practice lawlessness. And when I look at that, Lee, the implication is Jesus saying, there's going to be a lot of people that say, well, we did ministry in your name. We called on the name of Jesus, and we did this, and these people, whatever it is, we did ministry in the name of Jesus. We were religious. We had a Christian name. And he says, depart from me. I never knew you. And what you actually practiced was lawlessness. Lawlessness in the pulpits, lawlessness in the churches. And I know this is hard for a lot of people to hear, but a lot of people at the same time that are watching this, they're resonating with this. They're going, absolutely, it's hard for me to find a church. I praise God for the churches that do have us come, and some other good ones that we haven't met yet, but they seem like they're few and far between.
0: I just want to encourage the folks out there that feel like a remnant believer without a home. We can identify, we sympathize. I want to encourage you, if you're in a church and they've gone dead silent on prophecy, won't speak on it, or if they're worse, they're opposed to prophecy, start seeking the Lord diligently about finding a church where you're going to knit in. And folks, if you can't find one, then just start a home study and trust that God will turn it into a church. Connect with believers through live stream chats, listen to your favorite preachers, and get connected with people in your neighborhood. There's a lot of other people out there like you who are remnant believers, who are looking for and longing for the coming of the Lord, who tremble at the whole counsel of God in the whole Bible and not just some of it. And just trust God. You will be amazed. The day for allowing yourself to sit there and be discouraged and feel sorry for yourself, it's over. Just go find some holy joy and some holy fellowship, and let's go victorious until that trumpet blows.
1: Amen. I can't help but think of the words of Pastor Chuck Smith, the founder of Calvary Chapels, when he said that he believed as the church began in homes, the church is going to end in homes. And so as we see things that are taking place, and it can be discouraging at the same time, God is on the throne. Lee, we think of ministries in Iran, meeting in homes, undercover, but faithful in the Lord as they press through. Same thing going on in China and so many other countries in the world. But man, as we look at the rise of communism, Marxism here, the intent on Islam to literally kill the Jews and the infidels, the Christians, Jews and Christians, and we see what's taking place, It's a reminder. God is still on the throne. He has sounded the warnings of these things that are coming. And also, Lee, at the same time, I do want to thank the pastors that are out there who have invited people like you and myself to come and speak, and some of our colleagues and friends, that they themselves might not feel equipped to teach Bible prophecy. I get that, but they invite us to come along because they realize they need it. And Amen. They realize their church needs it. And I'm really thankful for them, because I'm finding that there's a lot of guys, a lot of pastors that are reaching out to us like that right now. They're saying, hey, wait a minute, we need this. I'm not that equipped in it, but some of these guys are, and I'm willing to open up my doors because my people need it. I'm very thankful for those men right now that are willing to have us come, and others like us. Come and bring the truth. The guys will bring the truth, because there's some things in prophecy that are not true. Bringing the Bible, bringing the Bible truth.
0: Amen. Amen. And what a glorious opportunity we have, folks. For some reason, God has allowed all of us to be on the last leg of the race. And we don't know if we just have a few weeks or a few months left or a few years left, but we certainly don't have a century left. I'd be absolutely insanely surprised if we're still here a decade from now. But folks, we have an opportunity, a golden opportunity, to be faithful in the last leg of the race and take it home.
1: Amen. Listen, we're coming up on a break, but when we come back, we're going to talk about the C9 bill in Canada, what that means to you and me. We're going to talk about invasion of privacy. Friends, it is much worse than almost anybody has realized. And we're also going to get an update on Israel, what's going on with Israel, what's going on with the U.S., what's going on with Iran, and even in Ukraine and Russia, because there is some big news happening there too. We'll see you back here in just a minute.
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0: refineries plunge Russia into a summer fuel crisis. The lines are growing at Russian gas stations, and so is the frustration and uncertainty of several months of Ukrainian attacks that set oil refineries ablaze and choke supplies for motorists across the vast country. Lee, that's just one of the many stories. How long have we been watching the Ukraine-Russia story? And I think back, I remember doing World News Briefing with Don Stewart several years ago where we were talking about Russia and Crimea. Remember that?
1: Yep.
0: And how long? So it goes way, way back. And we look at where we are now. Russia and Ukraine's been going on a long time. And, you know, I think many people are thinking once Trump became president, that would be over. It's not anything near over. So as we look at this, what do you think's going on?
1: Well, to be honest, from one perspective, I look at the Ukraine-Russia war, and I'm just completely shocked that Russia hasn't finished the job. And there's various things that have come to play in that. I think Russia was ill-prepared with their military. I don't think she realized from the start how strong the Western support for Ukraine would be. But fast forwards now to the day, I think the West is wearing down. They're getting tired of pouring billions of dollars into this war on Ukraine's side, not seeing any return from it. I think they're getting tired of the geopolitical maneuvering and fighting. I think the West is getting wore down and tired. I wouldn't be surprised if this ultimately leads to a capitulation of the West and just letting Ukraine fall.
0: So, okay, as we look at this, we also think the day is coming where we know that Russia is, from Ezekiel 38, well, hooks in their jaws, and they'll be turned around and brought down against the land of Israel. So turned around, the implication is Russia's been going a different direction, and it's finally going to be over. But that day, you know, that day's still in the future. But you look at this, you wonder, what about China's involvement, Russia? Where's North Korea now? Obviously, look at Iran. We start looking at the Gulf states and all of these different dynamics. Lee, do you want to shift over before we get into the invasion of privacy and the C9 ruling in Canada, or C9 bill in Canada? You want to shift over to Israel and Iran for a few minutes?
1: Yeah, we can do that.
0: In their states? Okay. We do need to go there. As we look at it, so we have the MOU. Iran is doing what kind of appears to be doing whatever they want to do. Trump administration, the U.S. military has struck back against Iran. But as we look at this, I mean, where do you see this going? Because it's a deal, it's no deal. It's a deal, it's no deal. And where do you see the effect of the Gulf states going? How are they going to respond to all of these things? And also, Trump, you know, he was touting the Abraham Accords. That looks like it could be in jeopardy. The Gaza peace plan, who knows? I mean, I heard that right now, it was this week, where the U.S. has told Israel that, hey, they to back off, and Hamas is going to basically be in charge in Gaza for now. And then we look what's going on in Lebanon. We hear different things. Marco Rubio was at a meeting. I'm not sure if you caught this. He was at a meeting that basically said, Israel is going to be defending itself, and he had several different leaders that were around him, including the president of Lebanon, which is, by the way, in Lebanon, for all of our viewers, the government of Lebanon is not the same as Hezbollah that's operating in Lebanon. Hezbollah is a terrorist organization operating in Lebanon. The government of Lebanon hates the terrorist organization. So the government of Lebanon would like Israel to deal with Hezbollah. But you're trying to figure out, Marco Rubio says Israel now can defend itself. But then we have other reports coming out where David Tal had indicated that Iran, the U.S., Pakistan, and Qatar are now going to be the peacekeepers in Lebanon. So you look at this, you go, what in the world is really going on?
1: Yeah, to me, we're seeing a complete paradigm change. We had been in this channel for decades where

0: In the prophecy world, we understood that America was Israel's best friend. We supplied them financially, militarily. We came to their aid over and over again. We knew this had to come to an end. But it's come to an end so suddenly and so quickly that I feel like we've all just been thrown off of our balance. And some of us have fallen down, had to pick ourselves up and wash the dust off of the knees of our jeans, because this just happened so fast. Where we, you know, a few months back, America was pounding the daylights out of Iran. It looked like we could maybe even see regime change in Iran. It looked like America was going to deal with one of Israel's strongest enemies. And all of a sudden, there's an about face. We're going a complete different direction. America's holding out the olive branch to a bunch of extreme Muslim nations, holding out the olive branch to nations that are sworn enemies of Israel, trying to have peace with the IRGC and the fundamentalists in Iran, a very nation and the very people that have been calling America the great Satan and Israel the little Satan, and we want peace with this? Well, probably we should have seen this coming, because we see that when the Roman Empire comes together, it's iron and clay. And doesn't matter what part we think America plays in that, I suspect we're going to play a part in it. But we're going to be part of that iron and clay mix. And we're going to be part of a Roman Empire that starts out kind of friendly to Israel and then turns to be the worst enemy Israel ever had.
1: Well, something has to happen. And what it is, we don't know exactly how, but we do know biblically somehow Israel has to come to a place of trusting this person who rises to power and sits in the temple. We would call him Antichrist. As we think of what the Bible teaches about Jesus when he first came, he was not received by the majority of the religious leaders, whether it be Pharisees or the Sadducees, who were more political than anything else. But he wasn't received by them. Many of the common people did receive him. But the problem was, and it is still this day with most Jews, is that they didn't recognize Jesus as the Messiah, because although it was confirmed, I mean, they knew Jesus had done miracles. They knew about the man that was paralyzed for 38 years at the Pool of Bethesda. They knew about the blind man in John chapter 9, because he went back and told the religious leaders, and they were incensed about it. And we look at various miracles, so they knew about the miracles that Jesus had done. So when John the Baptist was in prison, for example, at the time of Herod, just before he had his head cut off, John the Baptist sends some of his disciples to Jesus and asks them, "Are you the one, or should we look for another?" Because John thought that Jesus was the Messiah, but he started to be concerned because, hey, I'm in jail. It's not going well with me with Herod. Herod is representing the Romans in this. This isn't looking good. Are you the one, or should I look for another? Because if you're the Messiah, you should be conquering Rome. And so we think, well, Jesus tells the disciples of John, go back and tell John what you see and what you hear. The lame walk, the deaf hear, the blind see, which was messianic. And yes, John needed to be reassured he was the Messiah. But the problem was, even John the Baptist must have had a thought, well, the Messiah is going to be this conqueror. The disciples certainly thought that the Messiah is going to conquer. In Acts chapter 1, as Jesus was getting ready to ascend to heaven, he says, and he tells them to wait here in Jerusalem, you'll receive power and the Holy Spirit comes upon you. They said, are you going to build the kingdom now? Restore the kingdom to Israel now. Jesus basically says, it's not now. You're going to build the church. But not now am I going to restore the kingdom to Israel. So they were thinking, even right after the resurrection, okay, now he's going to conquer. But he didn't. So the Jewish world didn't recognize Jesus as the Messiah because, for the most part, because he didn't conquer yet. So conquer the enemies of Israel. So when the false Messiah comes, he's going to appear to at least subdue the enemies of Israel and give Israel this false sense of hope, but he is going to be the most wicked man that has ever lived. And as you pointed out, it's all going to flip. The whole script is going to flip against Israel, but somebody's going to come on the scene. Something's going to happen in this world that's going to cause Israel to think, I think, Lee, anti-Semitism has gone, our conqueror is here, although he'll be the fake conqueror. But I'll be honest with you, Lee, I do not see how it's going to get to the place where Israel could trust somebody, but they will. So something yes. big has got to happen that's going to appear to go in Israel's favor.
0: No, I agree. It has to be something big. And it might be something that some of us have thought of, and it might actually come down an avenue none of us have thought of. But something is going to happen that will change the paradigm. You're going to go from this whole Russian juggernaut gathered against Israel, and nobody comes to Israel's defense. And in the aftermath of that, you're going to have a defender stand up and advocate for Israel. Be conditional. You have to give us this, and we'll give you that. You know, we'll let you have the temple. You can build your temple, you can do your sacrifices, but you're going to have to own me as your Messiah. And they'll probably do that. In fact, we know they will do that. Their rabbinical traditions already have set them up to receive a mere human being as their Messiah.
1: It's just absolutely fascinating to be alive right now. You know, God's chosen us, as you mentioned early in the program, God's chosen us. And for to live today, he's for all of us, everybody, not just you and I, Lee, as you know, but for everybody watching, everybody in the world, he's determined that we live today, as Luke wrote in Acts chapter 17, where Paul is talking, and he's quoting Paul, and listen, we were all created for a specific time, and a specific place that we should dwell. He's determined our dwelling places and our dwelling time. And so here we are. So we have this opportunity. And it's really amazing to be alive right now and to be able to witness these things. The prophets of old wanted to see how some of it was going to unfold. Daniel wanted to understand, and he was troubled by what he saw. And Lee, I also think we should be troubled by what we see. Because they are not good things, but we ultimately remember Jesus is coming. And that's what the signs point to. But man, we look at this and go, wow, the trouble coming to Israel should, if you're a follower of Jesus, it should break your heart. Because yep. we know there's a great deception coming. Although Jesus will save Israel, we get that. We understand how that works. Nevertheless, there's great challenges coming to the people of Israel in a time of great deception.
0: And we see a lot of that buildup for that happening right now. I'm just completely stunned on a regular basis by the antipathy against Israel, by the anti-Zionism, by the anti-Semitism, by the anti-Judaism that we see over and over again in evangelical circles, and seeing people turn against Israel that they used to defend, or at least be neutral and turn to being completely complete animosity against Israel. This is going to turn, though, into Israel's favor. That is a silver lining to the dark cloud. But in the meantime, what we're dealing with is evangelicals who are on a path of departure from the Bible. The whole church is going down a church tradition, Catholic path, the replacement theology of the Catholic Church. And by the time this is completely finished, everyone in the church is either going to be convinced of replacement theology or convinced of dispensationalism, convinced of a pre-trib rapture and the Lord's return to Israel.
1: You know, it's interesting you mentioned that with dispensationalism and the teaching of the rapture, maybe the reason why that those are under such attack is because they have to take a position, our position of the pre-tribulation rapture and dispensationalism. It has to take a position of God still has a plan for Israel. So I would imagine that is why it's under such attack all the time, because it does put Israel in its proper biblical place, which the enemy of our souls doesn't like. But man, this attack comes from the church. Lee, is the majority of it comes from church people and pastors.
0: That's right.
1: So I don't know if you caught this. I think it was this past weekend in San Francisco. There was an anti-Israel rally, basically protest from the river to the sea, Palestine will be free. One of those, right? Do away with all Israel. So Scott Wiener, the congressman, are running for Nancy Pelosi's position. He's one of the most radical, left, evil person ever that's ever run in California that I've ever heard of, as far as laws go. He's the one that was behind this pedophilia law being passed in California, where parents can't tell their schools don't have to tell their a child's parents about a transition that's taking place with their kid. It, also with adults having sex with children. This guy, this is how evil this guy is, right? He also, and he's Jewish, and he also has said, and this is significant, that Israel committed genocide against Gaza. However, he was kicked out of the anti-Israel protest because he doesn't think that Israel should be eliminated. It's like, and he's Jewish. So even they, as radical leftists are, they will turn on them. And this is something that people do not understand. This is how radical this is. And this, Lee, is coming up through this communistic, Marxist, Islamic ideologies that are rising to the top right top in America right now. And so we see this and you go, wow, all right. All of that being said, we don't have a lot of time left, so I got to ask you this, because I believe this also feeds into all that we are seeing, Lee. It's the C-9 bill in Canada, which is basically a hate crime bill. Apparently it's passed. And what it says in a nutshell is that you can't commit a crime against a religion. And it's coming under the guise of protecting Jews. But when you start to read it, you realize, wait a minute, it's protections for everything else. And as the language to me was rather vague, because there's people that can make a decision. For example, you can't attack a Christian, right? It's a hate crime. However, if the way it's worded to me is, if you read the Bible and the Bible says that homosexuality is a sin, you have just dehumanized, and they use this term, dehumanized another group. Therefore, what you are doing is a hate crime. Well, what does that do? That puts the Bible in a position of being a hateful document, which will also happen with Judaism. So it's coming under this guise, we're going to protect you all, but no, we're not. And Lee, if we look at the UK, what happens? A person reads their Bible in public or prays in public. All of a sudden, you find out they're arrested for inciting hate, while Islamic people now have, it's been reported, abducted over 250,000 girls, even children, and raped them. And yet, and that's okay. Nothing's done to them, but a person can be thrown in jail for reading the Bible out loud. So, yes. And now this going on in Canada, and you see what's going on in America, we can tell where this is going.
0: It reminds me of the passage where Paul says, hey, you know, I'm your enemy because I've spoken to you to the truth, but someone else can come in and slap you in the face and it doesn't bother you. And this is really what's going on in the world right now. Preaching Bible truth is hated by much of the world. It used to be tolerated, just... oh, we appreciate the morality and we appreciate your vision for the future, but they tolerate it. Now they hate it. But someone from the world can come in and slap people in the face, mistreat them. Or someone from another religion can come in and mistreat people. It really does seem like the issue, even though it's couched in generic religious terms, the real issue is believing in the Jesus of the Bible and the Bible of Jesus. You believe in those two things and you are not welcome. You can believe anything else. You can be Muslim and fanatical. You can be Hindu and fanatical. You can be atheist and fanatical. You can be anything and fanatical. But you cannot be a radical Bible-believing Christian. That is the big anathema in Europe and America and Canada.
1: Yeah, I look at this and just think, these things are coming. You know, you said in the beginning of the program, we still have day, but we can see that the night is coming. And man, one more story before we wrap up here, folks. And we've got to be well-equipped and well-armed and know what the Bible says. But Lee, let's talk about invasion of privacy. I was talking with one of our friends just the other day, Ricky Scapero, and he was talking about the Flock camera system. Even in Georgia, I've already heard about it in California. I don't know if it's in use yet here in California, but he said it is already in use in Georgia, where this is how it works. Well, you've been to Australia, so you kind of get an idea there too, in New Zealand. So it's actually able to take pictures of you while you're driving in your car. It gets it from all different angles, and it can get your back seat, it can get your front seat, it can take a picture if your phone is in your hand or even in the seat next to you or on your lap. And Ricky was talking about a person that had got a $1,500 fine just because the phone was on his lap. And what they determined is your phone is in use through other pictures that are taken while you are driving. And you go, well, wait a minute, I'm not in any database anywhere. Well, yes, you are, folks. People are trying to say, well, I don't have a smartphone, therefore they can't track me. Yes, you are being tracked. And there's a system, Lee, you look at this, it's invasion of privacy, but also a system is being built that no one can escape from.
0: Yeah, I feel like we have some ugly coming. You know, if the rapture tarries a few years, we're going to be under the thumb of deep state practices with curtailment of our freedoms, with the invasion of privacy, with social grading, with the digital currency. There's a digital passports. All this stuff's coming down the pike. And, of course, there's nothing in Scripture that says we can't see this as the church. I know some people on the YouTube channels are saying, oh, we have to be out of here before the digital currency. We have to be out of here for the digital passport. That's just way too close to the Antichrist and the Mark of the Beast. Well, no, folks, there's nothing in the Bible that says we can't see that. The only thing that we're not going to see is the Antichrist himself. We can see right up to that moment in time. We can see it.
1: Oh, we can't. Okay, so even thinking of this, we don't know when the temple is going to be built, but we do know there is going to be a temple built because the Bible tells us Antichrist will sit in the temple and demand to be worshipped as God. We already know that everything is preformed. All the instruments are made, the priest's garments are made. Priests have been training in Israel to do the services once the temple is built. So these things are already in place. I would expect, if we're not raptured soon, to see digital currency and digital ID, because the Bible even teaches, whether it be in the book of Daniel or book of Revelation, both of them teach the same thing. The 10 kings are going to come into power first before the rise of Antichrist. So the 10 kings, it's this whole beast system. So we could see more before the rapture. We can see a lot more things take place before the rapture. We know that the rapture could happen today, but there's no signs, correctly, that they have to come about before the rapture takes place. But it doesn't mean, as you said, we won't see more things take place. We can, because the beast system, it was Patrick Wood, our friend who's been on here before on World News Briefing 2, has said, listen, the Antichrist isn't going to waste 1 second building the beast system. So we should expect to see the system being built before he even arises on the scene.
0: I agree. I think when he steps into power, the system is already in place. And it's going to be prepared. Those 10 world leaders who I think are very much involved in the technocratic world, I think they are going to just hand over the keys of the kingdom, so to speak, to the Antichrist. Now, 3 of them he has to go toe-to-toe with, and he'll defeat them. But when he's done, all of the technocratic world leaders are under his thumb.
1: Oh, and man, so folks, I know some of these things, we've been talking about them since the beginning, but as Lee warned, we have day, but the night, we can see the night coming. Those are words from Jesus himself. So Lee, as we look at this, we have about a minute left. There is still at the same time great hope, and what we've talked about are signs, but there's great hope, isn't there?
0: There sure is. Every new piece of darkness and discouragement and chaos that comes into the world, folks, is a road mile marker along the highway telling you that you're one day closer to the rapture, into the new Jerusalem, into the Lord Jesus Christ. So take hope. This darkness is actually signs of the approaching light.
1: You know, it totally is. And when we get it into the right perspective, we're able to understand the words of Jesus. I think when he came the first time, he was talking about his, he's going to go to the cross. He's going to be put to death, but he's going to raise up the third day. And he told the disciples so they wouldn't be afraid. Nevertheless, they still became afraid anyways when the day came. And we can be that same way. Jesus gave us signs of the second coming. He also said in all of the discourse, same thing. See, I've told you these things beforehand, so we wouldn't be afraid. He warned us it's going to look like this, so we can go, wait a minute. These all remind us that Jesus is coming again. Friends, he came the first time that we would be forgiven of our sins. So what are we to do? Look up and lift up our head, because our redemption draws near, just as Jesus said. God bless you. Thank you for joining us today. Thank you, Lee, for joining me. And we will see you next time right here on World News Briefing.
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2: It's 76 degrees.

0: Zephaniah chapter 2, verse 3. Seek the Lord, all you meek of the earth, who have upheld his justice. 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It may be that you will be hidden in the day of the Lord's anger. This has been your sustaining word of the day, brought to you by Calvary Chapel of Manitowoc.
1: There are names you have never heard. 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Some families are still carrying that weight. 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
1: It's 2:12. It's 75 degrees.

0: Okay, I think that's everything. Oh, wait, I forgot the salt and pepper.
1: You act like she's been gone for years.
0: Well, she's been half a country away at college, and I'm excited to see her. And you can't fool me. You've been pacing the floor in front of that window all afternoon.
1: Oh, it sure will be good to have her home again.
0: And it'll be good to finally meet this Brian she's been going on about.
1: Yeah, and from what she's told us, he sounds like a nice Christian boy.
0: Wedding bell?
1: I don't know about that.
0: That must be them. Yeah, that's her, but I can't see Brian around those bushes. How could she? What does the Bible have to say about racism and interracial marriage? 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This has been a message from Answers in Genesis.
2: Hi, this is Pastor Joe from Calvary Chapel of Manitowoc. We're doing an in-depth study through the book of 2 Corinthians on Sunday morning at 10 a.m. Keep in mind that Paul wrote 1 Corinthians from Ephesus, and it was a letter of correction because the church in Corinth was in trouble. They let the world, you might say, come into the church and contaminate the church. Paul wrote the second letter to the church in Corinth probably less than a year after his first letter, putting the date around 57 AD on his third missionary journey. He wrote his first letter to the Corinthians from Ephesus, and now this letter he wrote from Macedonia, and the second letter is different than the first. You see, the second letter reveals the heart of Paul, the heart of a shepherd, the heart of a pastor. We hope you can join us for these studies. 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

After these things I looked, and behold, a door standing open in heaven. And the first voice which I heard was like a trumpet speaking with me, saying, Come up here, and I will show you things which must take place after this.

whenever the living creatures give glory and honor and thanks to him who sits on the throne, who is forever and ever. The 24 elders fall down before him who sits on the throne and worship him who lives forever and ever, and cast their crowns before the throne, saying, "You are worthy, O Lord, to receive glory and honor and power, for you created all things, and by your will they exist and were created."

0: Then I looked, and I heard the voice of many angels around the throne, the living creatures and the elders, and the number of them was 10,000 times 10,000, and thousands of thousands saying with a loud voice,
1: "Worthy is the Lamb who was slain to receive power and riches and wisdom and strength and honor and glory and blessings."

0: Hey, this is Dave with Agents for Christ. Welcome to another Evangelism Minute. 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One great way to do that is to have an umbrella outreach on rainy days. 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You never know, this just might open the door to God reigning in their hearts. For more evangelism resources, go to gottracts.com. That's gottracts.com.
1: It's 73 degrees.
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3: Some days don't need a speech. 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
4: How can I know God? How can anyone know God? Is there really such a thing as life after death? And how can I know what will happen to me after I die? The answers to these questions and all the questions in your heart can be answered by studying the Bible, God's holy word. Come join us at Calvary Chapel of Manitowoc as we study God's word verse by verse to find hope and truth for our lives today.

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1: A 30-year study of eating habits found that the vast majority of people end up grossly porky. The researchers' conclusion was that we should never give up on dieting. How much better is it rather to have the virtue of self-control and so prevent the weight gain in the first place? The Bible says that it would be better to put a knife to your throat than to be given to appetite.
2: The world is like a town that had a road that forced cars to drive around a bend and go over a cliff. The townspeople thought that they'd solved the problem by building a hospital at the bottom of the cliff. Wisdom would instead have put a guardrail at the top. A fence is always better than a funeral. We have a message that puts a fence between humanity and hell. The blood of Jesus Christ prevents eternal damnation.
1: There goes another minute, gone forever. Go share your faith while you still have time.
0: Brought to you by WayOfTheMasterRadio.com.
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2: It's 75 degrees.

2 Peter 3, verses 17 through 18. You therefore, beloved, since you know these things beforehand, beware lest you also fall from your own steadfastness, being led away with the error of the wicked. But grow in the grace and knowledge of our Lord and Savior Jesus Christ. To Him be the glory both now and forever. Amen. This has been your sustaining word of the day, brought to you by Calvary Chapel of Manitowoc.

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3: Receipts are funny. Some people fold them up and forget them. 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Some look at the total and need a quiet minute with the steering wheel. Because numbers remind us what things cost. And in a world where almost everything has a price tag, WTSWLP keeps offering something people deeply need. Hope. Truth. Worship. A reminder that Jesus is near, faithful, and still at work in real lives. No paywall, no subscription, no upgrade button. Just a steady voice people can turn to in the middle of the day or the middle of a hard season. 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A reminder that hope is still real, truth still holds, and Jesus is still near. For the ordinary days, the hard seasons, and the moments when somebody needs to hear what's true. 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
6: Today's Wisdom for Women is Proverbs 16, verse 27. An ungodly man or woman digs up evil, and it is on their lips like a burning fire. The New Living puts it this way: scoundrels hunt for scandal, and their words are a destructive blaze. Here we look at the damage that the war of words can bring. As children of God, we must honestly look at the picture of what God is calling ungodly behavior. Number one, it's looking for dirt on others. Are you ever eager to hear a bad report about someone else? Do you watch the scandal shows or read the scandal papers? If you hear of the sin of someone, do you ever find an inner satisfaction? That's bad. Number two, ungodly behavior is spreading that bad news. Are you eager to tell someone else what you know or hear, even if you suspect it's only half true? Our proverb today says, it's on their lips like a burning fire. James 3:6 says the tongue is a fire, the very world of iniquity. The tongue is set among our members as that which defiles the whole body and sets on fire the course of our life and is set on fire by hell. So, what do we do when we hear a bad report about someone, especially if it's a brother or sister in the Lord? The next question is, what should we do? Let me tell you, the first and sometimes the last person we should ever speak to about it is God Himself. We can either be part of the problem, or we can be part of the solution by praying, because love covers a multitude of sins. This is Debbie Bryson praying that the practical wisdom of God's Word will make you wise.

about the future world leader that the Bible calls the Antichrist. He calls him several names, but we call him the Antichrist so that we know what we're talking about. And I reminded us last week how knowledge and understanding about these prophecies will keep us from being tricked or led astray. Now the question should be, is led astray from what? Well, the simple answer is falling away from God or joining in the rebellion against God. Now the prophecy of Daniel has told us how Israel rebelled against God and how God is disciplining his chosen people through 2,600 years of Gentile kingdoms or Gentile empires that were ruling Israel, which continued until 1948 when Israel returned back to the land. And the book of Daniel has taught us how tribulation is designed to cause wayward people to find their way back home or to find the God of the Bible. And we have seen over and over again how, although Daniel's nation, that's Israel, was in rebellion against God, God still saved Daniel from many things, such as a lion's den, simply because Daniel chose to be a God follower when most of his people, his nation, were not following God. God told Daniel how precious he was to God because Daniel chose to follow God when so many people around him didn't want anything to do with God. Meaning, what we choose today as individuals, whether we choose to serve God or choose to serve the world, determines how God's going to respond to us. Now today, we each have the same choice whether we choose to follow God or whether we choose to rebel against God. It's our choice. We can still choose God today, even though we've rebelled in the past. We can choose God today, even if all the people that are surrounding us have are God haters or hypocrites, because God has given each of us our own choice to make. The whole book of Daniel has been prophetic, telling Daniel about his future, about the future of Israel, about the future of the world, and the future Antichrist that's coming. And last week we learned that the Antichrist will buy an army. He will defeat many nations. He's going to make many peace treaties with all the nations of the world, including Israel. And then after that, how the king of the south, the king of the north, and the king from the east will now rebel against the Antichrist, which leads to another war. And this is where the time of the Antichrist ends. That's what we learned last week at the end of chapter 11. But our next verse starts in chapter 12, and we're going to learn a few more details about this time. Here's Daniel 12, verse 1. He says, "At that time, Michael the archangel, who stands guard over your nation," that's Israel, "will arise. There will be a time of anguish greater than any since nations first came into existence. But at that time, your people," meaning Israel, "whose names are written in a book, will be rescued." There's three things that we just learned here. We learned that Michael the archangel is going to stand up. And we have learned in previous chapters that Michael is Israel's archangel who fights for the nation Israel. And so I made a fill in the blank here. Michael is Israel's archangel who goes out and fights for Israel. So when Michael stands up, it's a way of saying that Israel is going to be involved in this final war. And the second thing we learn is it will be a time of the greatest anguish ever since the divisions of the nations at the Tower of Babel.

0: Now, in order to understand what's happening here, I need to set the table a little bit. And I need to draw us back into the context of the book of Daniel, which tells us how God is going to use tribulation to bring the nation Israel back to him. God wants Israel back. When Jesus came to the earth the first time, the nation Israel was in rebellion against God. And even though they were going through the motions of religion, they had the temple going, they were going through all the motions. We can see this simply by how the religious leaders rejected Jesus in our Bibles, even though they knew Jesus was the prophesied Messiah of Israel. You know, Jesus got into a lot of argument with these religious guys. But we learn so many cool truths through these arguments. And he tells us this in John 5 when they're arguing. Jesus is speaking to the religious leaders who rejected him here. And in verse 39 it says, "You search the scriptures because you think they can give you eternal life." Folks, that's religion. But the scriptures point to me. But you refuse to come to me to receive this life or eternal life. Your approval means nothing to me because I know you don't have God's love within you. For I have come to you in my Father's name, and you have rejected me. Yet, if others come in their own name, you will gladly welcome them. Here's our fill in the blank. They reject Jesus, but they will accept the future Antichrist. This is what Daniel's explaining to us. Israel rejected God. They rejected Jesus at his first coming. But this future Antichrist, they're going to accept him. They're going to make a peace treaty with him. And this is what Daniel 11 explained to us, how Israel will make this peace treaty in the Antichrist, but after they make this peace treaty, Israel is going to find themselves in chapter 12, verse 1, back at war, either against the Antichrist or with the Antichrist. We're not told. But we are told last week that the Antichrist will occupy Israel and set up his tents somewhere between the Temple Mount and the Mediterranean Sea. And Daniel is prophesying that during this time, it will be a great time of anguish, greater than any time ever on this earth. And what Daniel is explaining is this. When this war breaks out, it'll be the worst war ever in the history of the earth. And remember, I've told Matthew 24 three or four times in this series, but Jesus tells us in Matthew 24 that when Israel sees the sacrilegious object that causes the desecration standing in the holy place in the temple, then when they see this happen, they are to run. Run. Run from Jerusalem, because this starts the war. And this will be the time of the greatest anguish ever. And I'm going to read Matthew 24 again. Now I want you to watch for verse 21, because this is when Jesus is actually going to quote what Daniel said here in chapter 12, verse 1. Here's Matthew 24, 15 through 22. It says, "The day is coming when you'll see what Daniel the prophet spoke about, the sacrilegious object that causes desecration standing in the holy place. Reader, pay attention. Then those in Judea must flee to the hills. A person out on the deck of a roof must not go down into the house to pack. A person out in the field must not return to even get a coat. How terrible it'll be for pregnant women and for nursing mothers in those days. And pray that your flight will not be in the winter or on the Sabbath. For there will be a greater time," here's that verse, "a greater anguish than any time since the world began, and it will never be so great again. In fact, unless that time of calamity is shortened, not a single person will survive, but it will be shortened for the sake of God's chosen one." So Jesus just told us that this event, described as great anguish, will happen, after the sacrilegious object that causes desecration occurs. Daniel has called this time the time of greatest anguish. Jesus has called it the same time, using the same words, the time of the greatest anguish. And again, when we search the scriptures, we're going to find this time, same time period referred to as the greatest time of anguish over and over again. But the prophet Jeremiah speaks of this, and I think it's significant. We find it in Jeremiah 30, verse 7. It says, in all history, there has never been such a time of terror. It'll be a time of trouble for my people, Israel. And I think some versions say, or Jacob's trouble. But here's the important part. Yet in the end, they will be saved. Here's our fill in the blank. Israel will be saved in the end. All this tribulation causes Israel to finally return to God. And if you were to continue in the book of Jeremiah reading down, it says the same thing, how this tribulation time is what will cause Israel to return to the Lord. Now, the third thing we learned from verse 1 is a thing that I really want to focus on this morning. I'm going to call it Daniel 12, 1b. Here it is again. It says, but at that time, every one of your people whose name is written in the book will be rescued. Well, that's worth a fill in the blank. There's a book of names of those who will be rescued. Our first question should be, who are these peoples whose names is written in the book? First off, let's remember what we learned last week and what we concentrated on. That the Antichrist cannot even be revealed until the church is gone, according to 2 Thessalonians chapter 2. So we're not talking about the church here. And we covered last week how Jesus will come and rescue his church before the Antichrist is revealed. So this must be a different group. It must be a group of people who will accept Jesus after the church is gone. Now, the book of Revelation will tell us of such a group of people who are in heaven but are not part of the church. In John's vision, he has been taken to heaven, and the church is there because they're part of the first resurrection or the rapture. But while John is in heaven, he sees a second group of people. Now, we find this in Revelation 7, verses 13 through 17. Verse 13 says, then one of the 24 elders asked me, that's the church, guys, the 24 elders, right? And this elder asks John, he says, who are these who are clothed in white? Where did they come from? And I said to him, sir, you're the one who knows. Then he said to me, these are the ones who died in the great tribulation, the time of great anguish. They have washed their robes in the blood of the Lamb and made them white. That is why they stand in front of God's throne and serve him day and night in his temple. And he who sits on the throne will give them shelter. They will never again be hungry or thirsty. They'll never be scorched by the heat of the sun, for the Lamb on the throne will be their shepherd, and he will lead them to springs of life-giving water, and God will wipe every tear from their eyes. Now, you've heard me say before that the tribulation saints are different than the church age saints. That's because the church is the bride of Christ. We are his bride, and Jesus promised to rapture us so that we can live with him always as his bride. John records this promise to us in John 14, verses 1 through 3. And this is Jesus speaking this promise. He says in verse 1, don't let your hearts be troubled. Trust in God and trust also in me. There is more than enough room in my Father's house. If this were not so, I would have not told you that I am going to prepare a place for you. When everything is ready, I will come and get you, so that you will always be with me where I am. So, church, we are the bride of Christ. And the book of Revelation told us of these tribulation saints who are going to be those who serve Jesus in the temple of God. Next, let's talk about these books that are talked about. There are books that contain the names of those who will be rescued during the tribulation. Now, Moses talked about such a book when Moses was up on Mount Sinai getting the Ten Commandments. This is he goes up a second time. He's getting these Ten Commandments from God. Because the first time when Moses returned to Israel with the stone tablets or the Ten Commandments, he finds Israel worshiping this golden calf that Aaron had made for them. This rebellion really upsets God because he just rescued them from Egypt. He just parted the Red Sea, and a few days later, Israel's worshiping a pagan golden calf idol that is a god of Egypt. And Moses, in his frustration, breaks that first set of tablets, and he goes back up to the mountain, and this is when God tells Moses that he's going to wipe Israel completely out. He's going to start over with Moses. They're done. But Moses, he asks God, he says, God, would you forgive them? And Moses even offers his own life for theirs. Does that sound familiar? Like what Jesus did on the cross? Here it is in Exodus 32, verses 30 through 34. He says, the next day Moses said to him, said to the people, you have committed a terrible sin, but I will go back up to the Lord on the mountain. Perhaps I'll be able to obtain forgiveness for your sin. So Moses returned to the Lord and said, oh, what a terrible sin these people have committed, that they have made gods of gold for themselves. I love that confession of sin for his people. But now, if you will only forgive their sin, but if not, erase my name from the record you have written. This is obviously a book. But the Lord replied, Moses, no. I will erase the names of everyone who has sinned against me. Now go, lead the people to a place I told you about. Look, my angel will lead the way before you, and when I come to call the people to account, I will certainly hold them responsible for their sins. Wow. Fill in the blank time. God decides to hold people accountable for sin individually. You know, that last fill in the blank is probably the best case or best evidence I could say that as to why we need Jesus to forgive our sin. No one else is able. Moses is not. Paul's not. Only Jesus is able to forgive sin. And it is only through the forgiveness of sin that allows us sinners to be able to have a relationship with a holy God. This is why the name of Jesus is so irritating to demons. You can talk about God all day long, but mention the word Jesus and the demons go crazy because they understand that Jesus is the only way to salvation. So what the book of Daniel has just told us is there is a book of names of those who are faithful to God, and God will be faithful to them, which is exactly the point I have been trying to make, that because Daniel was so faithful to God in his individual choice, that God was faithful to Daniel. Meaning it's up to the individual as to whether or not they want their name written into the God's book of life. And what Daniel's going to tell us in the next verse is the day of the second resurrection. We're going to start at Daniel 12, 1b, as I call it, and go to verse 3. It says, but at that time, every one of your people whose name is written in the book will be rescued. Many of those whose bodies lay dead and buried will rise up, some to everlasting life and some to shame and everlasting disgrace. Those who are wise will shine as bright as the sky, and those who lead many to righteousness will shine like stars forever. What we have just learned is our fill in the blank. The second resurrection is an Old Testament truth. In case we haven't missed it, I want to clear this up. The first resurrection is the rapture of the church, when the graves will open up first, according to Thessalonians. Those who are alive will be caught up. We'll go up with the people that rise out of the graves together. Now, this second resurrection will happen during a time of this great anguish. When the church is raptured, we stay with Jesus. We don't leave him. And what this verse in Daniel is speaking of is a resurrection where people are going to be judged, and this judgment determines where they're going to spend eternity. Some to everlasting life, some to everlasting shame. And that's what it tells us. This verse tells us there's two groups of people. Apostle John talks about this judgment in the book of Revelation. And it talks about these two same groups of people. And only those whose names are written in the Lamb's book of life won't face the second death. Here it is in Revelation 20, verses 11 through 15. Verse 11 says, "And I saw the great white throne and the one sitting on it. The earth and the sky fled from his presence, but they found no place to hide. I saw the dead, both great and small, standing before God's throne, and books were opened, including the book of life. And the dead were judged according to what they had done, as recorded in the books. The sea gave up its dead, and death and the grave gave up their dead. And all were judged according to their deeds. Then death and the grave were thrown into the lake of fire. The lake of fire is the second death. And anyone whose names is not recorded in the book of life was thrown into the fire." Today, while the church is still here, the Bible tells us through our faith in Jesus, we can still have our names written in the Lamb's book of life if we choose to. We do this by trusting Jesus and believing that he is actually able to forgive our sins and desires to want to forgive our sins. And this can only happen when the Holy Spirit reveals who Jesus really is. And if we choose to open our hearts to Jesus and allow the indwelling of the Holy Spirit to live in our hearts, this is how our names get recorded in the Lamb's book of life. We don't have to hope. We don't have to guess. All we have to do is open our heart to Jesus. Today is a day of salvation.
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3: I don't know what kind of persecution you're facing, rejection in your life, or active persecution that you're facing. It may be very, very severe. Isolation, relationships gone, all of that kind of thing, en masse. But it is important also, if we're not facing any significant persecution presently, to realize that the Bible was written to Christians in the entire world, where to identify with Christ or to be known as a Christian will mean they won't survive the day. And so somewhere in between those two extremes, we have these Christians in Thessalonica.

0: You go to church and you hear the preaching of the word. Perhaps you attend a small group Bible study in the middle of the week. Maybe you've got time alone in the Bible as well. That's great. But we must never forget to apply what we've received. The Thessalonians did that, and it left Paul very thankful. Today, on According to the Scriptures, we're going to hear Paul commend the church at Thessalonica for two things: their high view of God's word and their perseverance and commitment in the face of persecution. Here's Pastor Damian Kyle in 1 Thessalonians chapter 2.
1: This statement of Paul, where he declares, which also effectively works in you who believe, it also communicates that these Thessalonian Christians carried their high view of the Scriptures as the very Word of God into their Christian lives. So the average Christian might say something like this: I believe the Bible to be God-inspired, to be the very Word of God, just as the Bible declares it to be. Very, very good. That is excellent. But that's not the real test of whether we believe that or not. The real test of whether I have a high or a low view of the Scriptures is the degree to which I obey it and the degree to which I allow the Scriptures to bring their power and their conforming and transforming influence into my life. That's the test. And it's an important thing to understand because, and I'm sure we can be susceptible to it at any time in our Christian life, but the longer we walk with the Lord, the greater the capacity that we have to live our Christian life in our heads. And it just becomes something that we believe, and it no longer transfers down into the daily of our lives the way that it once did or the way that God intends it to do. And so here is this great respect and that high view of Scripture, and the highest expression of that, the greatest expression of a person's view of that, is how much we allow into our lives and obey on a daily basis in our lives. And apparently, it doesn't mark every Christian's life, because he commends them for it. Otherwise, he would just say, well, listen, I mean, every Christian lives like that, so there's no really to bring this up. No, he's thankful for it. And it was something good about him. And he wanted to commend them in that, because Paul's an encourager. And then second, notice in verses 14 through 16, Paul expressed his gratitude for their commitment to live their Christian life in the face of whatever persecution came against them for identifying with Jesus Christ. Now, we live in a country that has a Christian heritage, has a Bible heritage. And so we could look at, here's where you get, and I don't know what kind of persecution you're facing, rejection in your life, or active persecution that you're facing. It may be very, very severe. Isolation, relationships gone, all of that kind of thing, en masse. But it is important also, if we're not facing any significant persecution presently, to realize that the Bible was written to Christians in the entire world, where to identify with Christ or to be known as a Christian will mean they won't survive the day. And so somewhere in between those two extremes, we have these Christians in Thessalonica. And so the Christians there, Paul tells us in verse 14, in Thessalonica, they became imitators of the churches of God in Judea. That's the area of Jerusalem, the Jewish concentration. And they became imitators of the Jewish Christians there, not only in terms of the fact that they encountered suffering, but that they continued and persevered through that persecution to continue their identity with Christ and to continue to walk faithfully in their Christian life. And so I think that almost anyone could tell you that the persecution of those against us for becoming a Christian or being a Christian, the isolation, the relationships that can be lost, other means in which it can be brought against the person. When those things happen and come against us by strangers, well, that's quite unpleasant on its own. But it is at its hardest the closer the relationship is to us and the more meaningful the relationship is. And so those that persecute us who are closest to us, as was happening with the church in Thessalonica, it has a far weightier and painful impact. And it's one of the greatest tests of the genuineness of our faith. And the church in Thessalonica did not allow it to shake them from their faith. I have decided to follow Jesus. No turning back, though none go with me, still I will follow. And whatever the cost was, they continued in their relationship with the Lord. And so Jesus, he taught, and necessarily so, Matthew chapter 10, verse 37, he said, "He who loves father or mother more than me is not worthy of me." He's not telling us not to love father or mother, but not more than him, for this very reason. "He who loves father or mother more than me is not worthy of me. And he who loves son or daughter more than me is not worthy of me. And he who does not take his cross and follow me is not worthy of me." And when we face rejection and persecution for being a Christian, it's good to become imitators, to be encouraged by other Christians who have faced the same kind of persecution before us and navigated it successfully, or who are facing the same kind of persecution presently in human history and navigating it successfully. And in this regard, I would recommend that every Christian read Fox's Book of Martyrs. And I read it as a very new Christian, and it did me a lot of good at that time. I'm told that it's available for free online, it's a PDF, Fox's Book of Martyrs, so that we can, as Christians in our little place in church history, but as this persecution comes near to us and we engage it, so that I can then be educated in our long history in Christianity of heroic perseverance in the face of the very worst persecution that can be meted out, and to realize that is our heritage as Christians. And I think it's also good in this regard, if and when you find yourself in this kind of a place, to stay aware of where active persecution is occurring for being a Christian around the world, and to stay engaged in those Christians and their kind of life and their example, and to be imitators of them. And ministries like Voice of the Martyrs and others are very, very good at keeping us up to date in that regard. And then I think another thing that would be helpful would be to attend our monthly prayer meeting for the persecuted church here at Calvary Chapel, and in the middle of our own persecution, to come in and to pray for others. I want you to notice in verses 15 and 16, it's interesting what Paul does here. And Paul offers a commentary to these Christians who are being persecuted, a commentary concerning the Judaizers who resisted Christianity. And they're the ones, remember, in Thessalonica, who instigated the persecution against the church there, and then took that with false claims to the Gentile population of Thessalonica to then gin them up against Christianity. And so he speaks about these Judaizers. He certainly knew them very, very well firsthand. He had been one himself, and he now, by this time, experienced long years of persecution at the hands of these Jewish religious leaders. And here we have to be careful to understand, Paul is not denouncing the Jewish people here. Remember, in Jerusalem and Judea, the Christians that were being persecuted by the Jewish religious leaders were all Jewish. He's talking about a particular group of people among the Jewish people, the Jewish religious leaders that actively, hostily persecuting at that time the gospel and those that identified with Christ and for simply putting their people, putting their faith in Christ. He said in verse 15, they killed both the Lord Jesus and their own prophets. In other words, they have a very long, notorious history of being on the wrong side of God, not recognizing what it is that he's doing. And their persecution of everyone that was ever sent to them by God, and certainly including the Lord Jesus and their prophets, the fact that they would kill the Messiah and kill him in the face of the witness of the Old Testament scriptures to him as the Messiah was an indication of the stunning level of their spiritual blindness. And then he said concerning them, verse 15, they do not please God, no matter how much they think they are pleasing God and what they're doing to you. They do not. Verse 15, they are contrary to all men, because if they had their way, no one would hear the gospel, God's offer of salvation in the course of their lives. He said in verse 16, forbidding us to speak to the Gentiles that they may be saved. And so he said, here they are. They are not merely content to reject the gospel themselves, but now they want to deny the Gentile world of ever hearing the gospel and taking God up on his offer. And Paul was called to be the apostle to the Gentiles, and so he was very familiar with this persecution. And he declared to them in verse 16, they fill up the measure of their sins. In other words, their persecution of Christians, in doing so, they were merely filling the cup of their sin to the very brim, their sin before God. And then he closes this description in verse 16, but wrath has come upon them to the uttermost. That is, the wrath that they pour out upon you, it is going to be nothing compared to the wrath that they'll face from God if they do not repent of what they're doing right now. Thankfully, Paul, he repented. He was one of them at one time. And I think that Paul includes this in this particular part of the book of Thessalonians as he's talking about this persecution, because sometimes in the face of great persecution, we can lose sight of everything except what our persecutors think of us. The rejection of it, the lies that are made related to it. And that can be this great loud drumbeat in our heads. The only thing we can think about is how they view us. And we need someone to remind us of how God views our persecutors in order for us to have the full perspective. And so Paul did that for them, and he did it for us. And finally, we close with verses 17 through 20, where we have a further expression of Paul's affection for the church there in Thessalonica. And I want you to notice those first two words of verse 17, but we. It's critical. So he has just camped on the persecution that they're facing, the kind of person that is attacking them and persecuting them in the way that they are, and how that group of people, however large or small they may be in number, it can just overwhelm us and think we have no friends left in life. And Paul comes in and he reminds them of the "but we." And Paul does this. He reassures these Christians of his own love for them, as well as the men who had come to Thessalonica with him to preach the gospel, Silas, also Timothy. And he reminded them of what a blessing they were to him and to Silas and to Timothy. And Paul communicated that they had made the Apostle Paul's very difficult time in the city of Thessalonica not only worth it to him, but a source of priceless joy and hope and rejoicing and glory presently in his life. And that what they had done in responding to the gospel was the guarantee of future hope and joy and rejoicing and glory when they would stand with Paul and Silas and Timothy in the presence of Jesus at his return, as he says there in verse 19. And what Paul is saying to them, and you can imagine, not just the persecution he faced in Thessalonica. They saw that with their own eyes. But what he had faced in city after city after city, and Paul essentially communicates to them that their salvation and their changed lives would be all the reward he could ever hope for or ever want on the day that he stands before the Lord Jesus, to stand there with them. In other words, yes, you're facing great persecution and rejection from the world, but don't let that cause you to forget about all of the people who love you and care about you within your new Christian family. For every person that rejects you, isolates you, persecutes you, don't lose sight of every friend that you've gained in becoming a Christian, every relationship that is deep and is meaningful. Don't let that persecution cause you to lose sight of the preciousness of these relationships, how meaningful they are, that have now become yours as a result of becoming a Christian. And we need to hear that today as Christians as well. And so, as I was speaking to one of the sisters in the fellowship earlier this week, and she was talking about, we're talking about this and that, and for the price that she paid in her life, she looks and she says, concerning this church, how humbling is that? She says, concerning this church, she says, this is my family. This is my family. And it isn't just because she's been cut off from other relationships in her life alone, but because of the relationships that she's developed with you and that have become as meaningful and more meaningful and stable and solid than even family relationships. And to just stop in persecution and to think about, who would I, if I gave up Christ or I had never known Christ, what relationships would be subtracted from my life today? And then to put that up against the relationships that have abandoned on the basis of our faith in Christ. Those in our lives, as Paul did concerning the church in Thessalonica, where we look at them and we consider them to be, they are our hope, our joy, our crown of rejoicing and glory, and who we look at and we say, I don't even care about a reward in heaven. It will be enough for me to be in heaven and to be there with you. And Paul moves their focus onto how invaluable what's been brought into our life is when so much can be lost in that area related to persecution. And in making Jesus' return, as he mentions it here, Paul reminds them of what it will mean one day to, even in the face of the price of this kind of rejection, to one day hear Jesus' commendation of, "Well done," for a race that we continue to run despite the persecution, despite the opposition, despite the conditions that people attempted to put upon us for just simply identifying ourselves with Jesus in this world. And in this reminder of Paul's, he is putting that, "Well done," that we are one day going to hear from the very lips of Jesus as a result of being Christians up against all of the fickle and fleeting praise and acceptance of this world. In other words, that relationship on top of the ones that we've gained in the body of Christ, and to look and to say, all of these other relationships have left, they're gone in my life. But not only have I gained new relationships with Christians in the body of Christ, but I have gained a relationship with Christ himself that I could not have gained any other way. And so all of that helps to put things in perspective and persecution.
0: 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And thank you very much. 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Now, we'll leave you now with these words from a rather familiar hymn.
1: I think the old hymn, "I'd Rather Have Jesus," one stanza of it puts it perfectly. And the writer writes, "I'd rather have Jesus than worldly applause. I'd rather be faithful to hear his dear cause. I'd rather have Jesus than worldwide fame. Yes, I'd rather be true to his holy name than to be the king of a vast domain and be held in sin's dread sway. I'd rather have Jesus than anything this world affords today." And that's what Paul is nurturing and encouraging in their lives and in our lives this morning.
0: Next time on According to the Scriptures, Pastor Damian says our perseverance is a blessing that we owe others. We'll explain as we go to 1 Thessalonians chapter 3. 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
2: This is the place, no?
3: 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This is it. Thank you. Keep the change.
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3: Oh, so much.
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3: Oh, wow, this is great.
5: Welcome, Mr. and Mrs. Thompson.
3: Thank you so much.
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4: Oh.
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1: And the bottom line is this. If you have to rely on someone else to tell you what is in the Scriptures, you can be deceived. And that's why the Catholic Church was so against the common person getting their hands on the Scriptures, because the truth would set them free from the bondage and the lies that the Catholic Church had perpetrated upon people. And that may seem harsh, but understand, the Catholic Church is teaching again, and we'll get into this in a few weeks, a salvation by works and Jesus. They're adding to grace, and you can't add to grace. And it is a serious issue. And if you don't think it's a serious issue, read the book of Galatians, because Paul talks about that in one entire letter that he wrote to the churches in Galatia. It was that important, because it was the Judaizers who were coming around and saying, yes, Paul's right. After Paul taught, they'd say, Paul is right. You've got to have Jesus. You need him. But you also have to keep the law of Moses. You also have to be circumcised. And Paul said,

book of Acts, where Paul commended them because they searched the scriptures. Paul went in, he taught them, and they didn't say, well, that's Paul the apostle, he must be right because he's a man of God. No, they said, well, that's interesting, Paul, we'll let you know what we think later on as we go search the scriptures. Can you imagine? Now you say something against some people and they're like, don't touch the Lord's anointed. What do you mean? If you're teaching a heresy, I'm going to say something. And if you're not teaching a heresy, why are you so afraid for me to search what you're teaching? Simple as that. We need to be like the Bereans. Now, what was written were translations, guys. We see the Wycliffe manuscript of the New Testament in 1380 AD, the Old and New Testament in 1382. John Purvey revised Wycliffe's Bible in 1388. In 1525 is the first edition of the New Testament translated by Tyndale, and a revised version of the New Testament in 1534. And there were others, but the one that probably sticks out the most for us is the King James Bible, also known as the Authorized Version, from 1611. And again, please understand, these are translations. This is a process of transferring the meaning of a word, a phrase, or an idea from one language into another so a person can understand the Bible in their own language. Now, before we look at specific Bibles and how to know which one to use, let me explain the different type of Bibles that are out there. And that, this is going to be very simple because I don't think it has to be complicated. Two basic Bible versions, translations and paraphrases. Those are the two types, basically. The basic idea with a translation is that it is a rendering of the text of the Bible into another language different from what it was originally written. Because the Bible was originally written in Hebrew, Greek, a little bit of Aramaic. And who here can read Hebrew, Greek, or Aramaic? Maybe there's someone, I don't know, but I can't. So we need to understand what we're reading, or we have to depend on others to tell us what it says. The other version, you might say, is a paraphrase. It's not a literal rendering like a translation version is. A paraphrase is a commentary, you might say, of what was written. It's not a word-for-word meaning of the original. And a paraphrase can be good because it can help you to understand what the writer is trying to say. It can amplify the message for you. But a paraphrase should not be used alone. It should be used in conjunction with a translation version. Now, I'll show you the difference between the two versions. First, the New King James Version of John 3:16, and then we'll look at the Amplified. This is from the New King James. For God so loved the world that he gave his only begotten Son, that whoever believes in him should not perish, but have everlasting life. We all know that one, pretty much. The Amplified Bible puts it like this. For God so greatly loved and dearly prized the world that he even gave up his only begotten, unique Son, so that whoever believes in, trusts in, clings to, relies on him shall not perish, come to destruction, be lost, but have eternal, everlasting life. I think it gives us the same meaning, but the Amplified Bible expounds on what's being said. It's not a word-for-word translation, and even the New King James Version is not an exact word-for-word translation. The New American Standard Bible is the closest in word-for-word translation, but some feel it's a little hard to read because of that. Now, some of the things to look at in regards to which Bible to use is, what does it say about Jesus? It sounds pretty simple, but that's the key. Some deny his deity, his virgin birth, and so on, and you have to avoid those. Some downplay prophecy or alter it. Alter the scriptures to justify sin. And we'll look at some of those this morning. You know, the best Bible is not always the most popular Bible version. You need to keep that in mind. The latest and hottest is not always the best. Remember that. And you need to do your homework. Because I'll tell you, there's not a perfect Bible out there, but there are very, very good translations that we can use, and that's the key. You need to be able to understand what you're reading. And the version that you're reading needs to be as close to the Hebrew and Greek that we have. But you have to understand it. The King James Version, it's a fine version. I don't have a problem with it, but I don't talk that way. And we'll look at an example to show you that, you know, our words have changed. The meanings have changed. And so, for me, I like a Bible that I can read and understand. It just would make sense to me. So, good translations, bad translations of the Bible. The first one, of course, we got to look at is the King James Version. It was completed in 1611. It's gone through several updates, the last being in the 1700s, 1769 to be exact. And it's a good translation. The only problem is that it uses English that was used some 300 years ago, and many of the words

0: meanings have changed over the years. And I'll give you an example. This is from the King James Version, and it's James 2:3. And it says, "And ye have respect to him that weareth the gay clothing, and say unto him, sit here in a good place, and say to the poor, stand thou there, or sit here under my footstool." Now, not many of us talk like that, and, you know, gay clothing today is completely different than it was back then, okay? You know, when we think of gay clothing, we're thinking of different things, okay? I think you know what I mean. But the New King James Version puts this verse like this: "And you pay attention to the one wearing the fine clothes and say to him, you sit here in a good place, and say to the poor man, you stand there or sit here at my footstool." It's easier for us to understand. It's the same idea, but the words are updated for us to understand, and I think it's important. Now, if you could read the King James Version, that's great. Praise the Lord for you. With the these and the thous, I don't like that. The wording, again, I want to be able to read it without having to try and figure out what they're saying. That's just me. So I think the King James Version is good. It is not, as some like to put it, it's not the inspired word of God. It's not like the original manuscripts. It's a translation. And it's a good one. I have no problem with it. But be careful that, if for those that believe that it's only the King James, hey, praise the Lord, go for it. But for me, I like the New King James. That's just me. The New King James Version was 1982. And it does follow the King James. It uses some modern English terms. And to me, the New King James makes it easier to understand. And if you don't understand what you're reading, there's no point in reading it. And to me, that just makes sense. I remember when my brother had, I think it was one of his thesis in physics, and he gave me his paper to read. And I read his name. And the rest of it, I had no clue what he was trying to say. I didn't understand it. It was way over my head. So what's the point of reading it? And don't laugh, some of you couldn't even read his name. Guglielmo, I don't know. I think, you know, the New King James does a very, very good job. And I think it's an accurate, very good word-for-word translation. You can agree or disagree. That's something you're going to have to decide. The New American Standard Bible, I know that there are those that disagree with this one, that it's a good Bible, but the New American Standard is even a more word-for-word version than the King James Version or the New King James Version. For some, that's a problem. It was updated in 1995 in more of a modern English, and it tries to preserve the literal nature of the translation. I think it's a pretty good translation. I don't think it's bad, and if you use it, that's great. Again, I realize that some have a real problem, but even with the King James Version only, in the original writings, there were errors within it. And there were some pretty big ones that had to be corrected. So be careful with that. That's all I'm going to say. The New International Version, if you have one, sorry, I don't think it's a really good version. It's a thought for thought instead of a word for word. You know, John 3:16, "For God so loved the world that he gave his one and only Son, that whoever believes in him shall not perish but have eternal life." Some have a problem because they change his only begotten Son to his one and only Son. It's probably the same thought, but the New International Version and its updated things, it has some bigger problems, and we'll talk about that. And that's why I tend to avoid the New International Version. Dave Hunt warned us that in 1988, Zondervan and its NIV Bible were purchased by Harper and Row Publishers. Now it's HarperCollins, but same thing. They put out a pro-homosexual book, such as Making Out, the Book of Lesbian Sex and Sexuality, beautifully illustrated with full-color photography, and others. Nice. HarperCollins is a subsidiary of Rupert Murdoch's, the News Corporation, which owns 20th Century Fox and Fox Broadcasting. For those that watch Fox News Network, understand that Rupert Murdoch owns some of that. And they produce some of the most immoral anti-family shows on television. Murdoch was sold the Family Channel by Pat Robertson. Even though it was paid by CBN donors, he sold it for $1.9 billion. Rupert Murdoch was knighted by the Pope after donating $10 million for a new Catholic cathedral in Los Angeles. Rick Warren claims to be Murdoch's pastor. Something to keep in mind. And I don't think it's a good translation. I think it's one of those you've got to stay away from. Don't write me letters, or if you like it, that's up to you. The Revised Standard Version, 1952, it's intended to be the United Kingdom's version of the American Standard Bible, but some of the scholars doubted the inspiration of the Bible, and thus it influenced their translation of the scriptures. To me, and here's one you can look at when you're looking at Bible translations, besides, you know, John 1:1, John 3:16, is Isaiah 7:14. In the Revised Standard Version, it says, "Therefore the Lord himself will give you a sign. Behold, a young woman will conceive and bear a son, and shall call his name Emmanuel." Okay, please explain to me, a young woman pregnant, is that a sign to anyone?
1: No.
0: In fact, when the Jewish scholars were translating the Hebrew scriptures into Greek, they used the word virgin, not young woman. They knew what it meant. But here they're denying what? The virgin birth. A young woman got pregnant. Wow, what a sign that is. No, it was a virgin who conceived and bore a son. To me, that's huge. And this is, again, a pure translation. I wouldn't recommend it. And again, I'm not going into lots of detail on some of this stuff, but I think you get the idea. What I want you to do is check it out for yourself. You check some of these verses out. You look at it. The Amplified Bible is a paraphrase. Some people don't like it. It was put out in 1965, but it kind of amplifies what the writer is trying to say. To me, you shouldn't use it as a study Bible, but it can be used alongside a Bible that is not a paraphrase. You have to be careful. Just with any paraphrase Bibles, you need to be careful. I think a good study Bible is very helpful in your study of God's Word. It has some footnotes that are there, but again, footnotes are not inspired. Please understand that. They're the author's idea of what the text is saying. It's a kind of a small commentary on the whole Bible, and I think that's why it's helpful, but you need to be careful. Now, there are some very, very bad versions out there. One of them is Today's New International Version, put out in 2001. Publisher is Zondervan, which is owned by HarperCollins. Keep that in mind. And by the way, they also publish Anton LaVey's The Satanic Bible. Isn't that nice? We're so friendly, we do things like that. Next time you buy something at Zondervan's, who you're supporting, I guess. And please don't send me letters. That's just my commentary on that. The TNIV tweaked the NIV in a number of areas. And the most significant and controversial changes were to make the TNIV more gender accurate or neutral. Man might be replaced with person, mankind with humankind. Singular he could be changed to they or people if the context indicated a universal application. Brothers could be translated as brothers and sisters. The word man or husband is changed to other. The word father is changed to parents. And what does it do? It does away with the God-ordained gender role of the man in marriage and in the family. And we already have a problem with that in our society. Now we're bringing it into the church, aren't we? Even the masculine pronouns used for Jesus and God are changed to the one. Why do they do this? To be politically correct. To appease, I guess, the feminist. I don't know. Is it a big deal? I mean, won't more people read the Bible if those things that upset some people are removed? Well, think about that. Are you going to edit the Bible to make it say what you want, to fit your ideas, your agenda, to make you comfortable? Because if you are, what you're saying is, God's Word really isn't God's Word. I'm going to make it say what I want. I'm going to pick and choose what I like and what I don't like. Have it your own way, Christianity, kind of a smorgasbord. I'll take a little of this and a little of that. I don't like that, so I'm not going to take that. God's not going to accept that. I mean, He loves us too much to let us go down that path. Jerry Falwell said of this translation, "This new publication is nothing more than submission to feminists who are more concerned with the so-called language of equality than they are with the message of the gospel of Christ." Absolutely. Al Mohler, who's the president of Southern Baptist Theological Seminary, said, "Those who champion a feminist agenda will cheer the announcement of the TNIV. But the moment we begin to translate the Bible so that it will be less offensive to one group or another, we insult the very character of the Bible as the eternal, inerrant, and authoritative Word of God." Absolutely. We're going to talk about that in a few minutes. How we're altering the Bible to make it more acceptable to people. Isaiah 55:7 says, "Let the wicked forsake his way, and the unrighteous man his thoughts. Let him return to the Lord, and he will have mercy on him. And to our God, for he will abundantly pardon." In other words, don't soften the gospel. Don't make it seeker-friendly. The gospel message is not easy to swallow for people. But don't water it down because you're giving false hope to the lost world. In fact, Paul said in 1 Corinthians 1, "Christ did not send me to baptize, but to preach the gospel, not with wisdom of words, lest the cross of Christ should be made of no effect." For the message of the cross is foolishness to those who are perishing, but to us who are being saved, it is the power of God. How true is that? People look at us, oh, come on, some guy hanging on the cross dying for your sins. That's ridiculous. What do we say? Oh, thank you, Lord, for dying on the cross and saving me. See? You don't water it down. The gospel message is the power of God to salvation to all who believe. And it's foolishness to the rest, no matter how you water it down. And so the TNIV isn't worth the paper it's printed on. It's a bad translation. The Message by NAV Press. It's a paraphrase of the Bible by Eugene Peterson. The New Testament was published in 1993. The Complete Bible was released in 2002. And this is a quote. Peterson's purpose in this is to present something new and provocative at every turn, something vivid and unusual, in order to stir up the dull minds of people who have become bored with their familiar Bibles. Wow. Have you become bored with your Bible? I hope not. And what do we have to do to stir you up? I mean, come on, that's crazy. And yet that's what they say. And many love this paraphrased Bible. The Message is not the word of God, it is the words of man. Eugene Peterson. Get the Message. And you will see his name printed on there because he wrote it. It's his interpretation. David Cloud said this regarding The Message. The Message is widely recommended by well-known Christian leaders. In keeping with his love for every new translation and paraphrase to appear since the Revised Standard Version, Billy Graham printed his own edition of The Message, New Testament. Warren Wiersbe, which surprises me, says, "The Message is the boldest and most provocative rendering of the New Testament I've ever read." Jack Hayford said, "The Message is certainly destined to become a devotional classic, not to mention a powerful pastoral tool." Forget it. I don't need that kind of tool. Rick Warren loves The Message. He quotes it frequently, 5 times in the first chapter of The Purpose-Driven Life. Why? Because it promotes his ideas. J.I. Packer said, "In this crowded world of Bible versions, Eugene Peterson's blend of accurate scholarship and vivid idiom make this rendering both distinctive and distinguished. The Message catches the logical flow, personal energy, and imaginative overtones of the original very well indeed." Wow. CCM artist Michael Carr says, "Peterson's translation transforms the eye into an ear, opening the door of the New Testament wider than perhaps it has ever been opened." I don't know, is that evolution or what? I don't know, transferring an eye to an ear. Leighton Ford said, "The Message will help many to transfer God's eternal truths to their contemporary lives." Joni Erickson Tata says, "Wow, what a treasure The Message is. I'm going to carry it with me. This is a treasure that I will want to use wherever I am." It's also recommended by Amy Grant, Benny Hinn, Bill Hybels, Bill and Gloria Gaither, Chuck Swindoll, Toby of DC Talk, Gary Smalley, Gordon Fee, Gordon McDonald, Jerry Jenkins, John Maxwell, Joyce Meyer, Kenneth Copeland, Max Licato, Michael Smith, Newsboys, Phil Driscoll. I should just tell you who doesn't support it, right? Rod Parsley, Stewart and Jill Briscoe, Tony Campolo, Bono of U2, go figure, Vernon Grounds. Wow. Really? These guys support it? Have you read it? You know what? I can't believe they did. Honestly, I cannot believe they read it. This is not a good paraphrase, and it's dangerous. And you don't quote this to support a practice in the church. What you do with The Message is you burn it. Sorry. That's all it's good for. And you know what? Here's the thing, guys. I don't care who supports it. I don't care how popular it is. What does it do with the Word of God? Who is Jesus? Is he God? What about prophecy? You know, you have to look at those things. In fact, The Message promotes New Age and Eastern mysticism, and it goes right into the church. You know, John 1:1, the New King James Version, says, "In the beginning was the Word was with God, and the Word was God." The Message renders it like this, and this should open it up to you. It should make it so perfectly clear that you understand it. It just, it changes your ear into an eye or an eye into an ear or whatever. This is how it says, John 1:1. "The Word was first, the Word present to God, God present to the Word was God in readiness for God from day one." Now, if you understand that, please help me. I have no clue what that is trying to say. And these guys are promoting this book like it makes it so clear. No, it doesn't. John 3:5, New King James Version. Most assuredly I say to you, unless one is born of water and the Spirit, he cannot enter the kingdom of God. Pretty clear, right? Everyone understands that? The message renders it like this. Unless a person submits to this original creation, the wind hovering over the water, creation, the invisible moving the visible, a baptism into a new life, it's not possible to enter God's kingdom. Oh my God, I don't even know how to get in there. What did they say? And people are saying it's so easy to understand, it's in our language of our day. What are we talking about here? I don't get it. John 1:14, the Word became flesh and dwelt among us. Well, the message says the Word became flesh and blood and moved into the neighborhood. You see who's living next door? You just shake your head at this. You go, come on, really, guys? And listen to this. This is someone writing about the message, this book. And it's a powerful example from this religious homosexual website called Spirit and Flesh. And this is their review of the message. What about the passage against homosexuality, you might ask? Well, although we find his translation of Romans 1, 26-27 a bit off, 1 Corinthians 6, 9-10, and 1 Timothy 1, 9-10 have been liberated from their homosexual bias and are translated in ways that are much more inclusive and truer to the original intent, we at Spirit and Flesh say, nicely done. Who are they promoting? See? Now, what are the verses say that Eugene Peterson felt he needed to change? Change so that others would not be offended. And here's the key. We don't want to offend anyone, so you got to change everything, really, if you think about it. Well, look at 1 Corinthians chapter 6. I guess you got to really see this for yourself, and it really drives the point home. 1 Corinthians chapter 6, starting in verse 9. This is what Paul said. Do you not know that unrighteousness will not inherit the kingdom of God? Do not be deceived. Neither fornicators, idolaters, nor adulterers, nor homosexuals, nor sodomites, nor thieves, nor covetous, nor drunkards, nor revilers, nor extortioners will inherit the kingdom of God. Pretty straightforward, right? Everyone understand that? Yeah. The message renders this verse like this. Don't you realize that this is not the way to live? Unjust people who don't care about God will not be joining his kingdom. Those who use and abuse each other, use and abuse sex, use and abuse the earth and everything in it, don't qualify as citizens in God's kingdom. Now, I guess we're greening things up now, you know, we got the environment movement going on here. Is that what God said, though? No. Why does he do this? So he doesn't offend the homosexual, guys. It's so watered down, it's hard to figure out who's left out of the kingdom of God. But I think I figured it out after studying it hours and hours. You know who's left out of the kingdom of God? You and me. Yeah. We're the ones that are left out. Look at 1 Timothy chapter 1. And again, I just want you to see this for yourself. I'm not making this stuff up. I mean, you could check this out.

That's all the time we have for today's teaching. If you would like a personal copy of this message, mention today's date when you contact us. Our mailing address is Calvary Chapel, Manitowoc, Post Office Box 224, Manitowoc, Wisconsin 54221-0224. Our telephone number is area code 920-682-6163. Or visit us on the web at www.thesustainingword.com, where you can listen to past studies and review the study notes. It is the hope of Pastor Joe and the congregation of Calvary Chapel, Manitowoc, that you would grow in the grace and knowledge of our Lord and Savior, Jesus Christ. Until next time, may the Lord nourish you with His sustaining word.

Zephaniah chapter 2, verse 3. Seek the Lord, all you meek of the earth, who have upheld his justice. Seek righteousness, seek humility. It may be that you will be hidden in the day of the Lord's anger. This has been your sustaining word of the day, brought to you by Calvary Chapel of Manitowoc.

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1: In fact, our very presence in the world right now is holding back the Antichrist. We are the salt and light of the earth. Now, we don't think that our engagement is going to bring in the kingdom. The kingdom is going to come when Jesus touches down on planet Earth. But we are literally in this world to hold back the hand of evil. I mean, that's why Christians were on the cutting edge of, you know, the eradication of slavery, civil rights. Remember, it was the Reverend Martin Luther King. So an ordained Baptist minister, I forgot the fellow's name in Britain, who used his position. They made a movie about him. Wilberforce. Wilberforce used his position in Parliament to advocate for the end of the slave trade, etc. I mean, it's always Christians that are involved in these things. So we don't believe rapture teaching or biblical teaching means you just sit on your hands and let the world fall apart. And anybody that teaches the rapture that way is misunderstanding the rapture. And probably people like Eric Metaxas and Kirk Cameron have heard the doctrine taught incorrectly so frequently that they think the very doctrine itself leads to irresponsibility, which it obviously does not do if you read chapter 3 of 2 Thessalonians, which is why I'm bringing these things up. So it is okay to believe in an any-moment return of Christ and be a political activist. It's okay to believe in the any-moment return of Christ and pay off your mortgage. It's okay to believe in the any-moment return of Christ and evangelize your neighbor that doesn't know Jesus. I mean, all these people are trying to make the case that the rapture hurts those things. It does not hurt those things. It hurts those things when they're wrongly taught, but it enhances those things when they're correctly taught. So Metaxas and Cameron are reacting to a misrepresentation of a doctrine that really is a straw man, and they're taking as doctrinal truth. I was listening to a postmillennialist, Gary DeMar, who's basically a postmillennial preterist. He thinks most of the events of the book of Revelation already happened. Try to wrap your head around that one. I wrote a master's thesis and a doctoral dissertation against that position, and it took me 10 years to figure out what those guys were actually saying. And I have the documentation to prove it. And if you ever have trouble sleeping at night, email me, and I'll send you my master's thesis and my dissertation. So I've spent a lot of time reading these people and trying to figure out what is wrong with these people. Because they think the problem is us. We're teaching irresponsibility. We're teaching apathy. We're teaching disengagement. And so, well, what's their solution? Their solution is the beast already showed up in AD 70. So what's there to worry about? And they're teaching postmillennialism, that Jesus is not going to set up the kingdom, but they're going to set up the kingdom. And Jesus post is going to come back and find the world in apple pie order. I'm like thinking, do these people ever read the newspaper? Let me tell you something. You can do an awful lot as a Christian to hold back the hand of evil, but you can't set up the kingdom. That's only something Jesus can do. So, you know, I was listening to Gary DeMar sort of on a podcast, kind of espouse his views, and he was talking about people like us that believe in the rapture, and he was saying, you know, these people, they don't vote, they won't homeschool their kids. And I kept thinking to myself, well, that doesn't describe me. I vote. I'm a homeschool parent. That doesn't describe me. So all of these representations that he was trying to create were basically a straw man. I mean, basically, he was trying to teach that rapture teaching leads to irresponsible behavior. And I'm saying that's not where rapture teaching rightly taught leads. It leads actually to responsible behavior if it's taught correctly. Eric Metaxas goes on and he says, let's call it what it is, folks. It's bad theology. So it's the our theology that's the problem, not the misapplication of the theology. And by the way, I want to be very clear. I say this in all my speeches. Bad theology, to be clear, is from the pit of hell. Now look at this. He uses the S word. It's Satan's theology. It's like all B-minus theology. Now, if you're going to call something satanic, don't give it a B-minus. I mean, you know, I think you ought to lower the grade a little bit. It's Satan's theology. It's like all B-minus theology. And then he says it's from the pit of hell. So you have these voices like Metaxas. You have these voices like Kirk Cameron that are speaking in front of these homeschool groups. And they're taking, constant swipes against the rapture. So we were there at this big Houston homeschool convention. I mean, it's a really happy time when somebody graduates from homeschool. I mean, that's a lot of rigor and, well, if anybody graduates from anything, really. But this thing was designed to promote the homeschool movement. Parents have sacrificed a lot. They fly in the speaker, Kirk Cameron, and he has to badmouth, I would say, 50% in the audience, if not more, by, you know, trashing the rapture. Newsflash, the rapture isn't the problem. It's the misapplication of rapture teaching that's the problem. Paul here is not saying quit believing in the rapture, you guys, and get to work. What he's saying is you've got a misapplication of rapture teaching. Actually, you think you've missed it. You're in the day of the Lord, and Jesus is coming back in less than 7 years. That's the problem. So don't let people deceive you into thinking that rapturism leads to irresponsible behavior. It's the misunderstanding and misapplication of rapture teaching that leads to irresponsible behavior. So why would I say that voting is just a basic Christian responsibility? It relates to what Benjamin Franklin said at the close of the Constitutional Convention. And it says this, at the close of the Constitutional Convention in 1787, when queried as he left Independence Hall on the final day of deliberation, in the notes of Dr. James McHenry, one of Maryland's delegates to the convention, a lady asked Dr. Benjamin Franklin, quote, "Well, doctor, what have we got, a republic or a monarchy?" What kind of government did y'all come up with there in Independence Hall? Franklin responded, quote, a republic, replied the doctor, if you can keep it. See what he just did there? He says, I've given you the structure. We've given you the structure. Now it's your responsibility to keep our founding principles as you sustain the structure. In other words, if the republic doesn't last, it won't be our fault. It'll be your fault. And by the way, we need to stop calling the United States of America a democracy. We are not a democracy. A democracy is something the founding fathers were afraid of, mobocracy, where the majority could vote in anything they wanted. All you need is, what, 51% of the vote. If that were true, you could get a 51% vote to get rid of the Second Amendment. But you can't do that, because we're not a pure democracy. If someone says something you don't like, you could get 51% vote to get rid of the First Amendment, free speech. But you can't do that, because we're not a pure democracy, which they thought was mobocracy, coming from what they saw happening in other failed systems. We are a constitutional republic, but we are a constitutional republic with democratic elements in it. Democrat, small d, okay. Don't want to be misunderstood here. And one of the things you have the ability to do as a citizen is through voting, you can influence the direction of the republic. Now, what a privilege that is. You think most people in world history have had that? I mean, really, the people are the king in the United States of America? So if you don't really like what's going on, it's like look in the mirror. You're the boss. Take charge. Do something about it. Not illegally, or violently, but peacefully and legally. So Benjamin Franklin himself said, the responsibility of this government is now in your hands. We've given you the structure. Now you keep it. So I like to use that quote because it shows that every American has a basic, I mean, like a minimal responsibility to vote. And how would that be different than the salt and light of the earth? Light doesn't function the way it's supposed to function if it's hidden. That's what Jesus said in the Sermon on the Mount. Salt does not function the way it's supposed to function if salt is hidden in the salt shaker. So the salt and light has to get out there to be effective. And one of the most basic things you can do as a Christian to influence the direction of your government, a privilege that very few, if any, people in world history have really had. I guarantee in Iran and Saudi Arabia, they don't think like this. You have the ability to influence the direction of your government. So voting is just as basic as paying down your mortgage. It's a bit, just a basic responsibility. So you can't use the rapture teaching to say, well, I don't have to vote because we're going to have an antichrist in the new world order. Are we going to have an antichrist in the new world order? Yes, we do. I talk about it all the time. But you can actually play a role as a Christian in delaying the decay, in slowing down the progress of evil. You cannot, and if that can't happen, then we'd still be sitting in segregated lunch counters, right? I mean, obviously Christians can get involved and see society change for the better. So don't use the end times as some kind of excuse that I don't have to be responsible. I mean, if a person won't vote, and if a person won't do basic research and figure out who's running, and by the way, the presidential race is not the only election you vote in, right? I mean, there's all kinds of state, local, school board, zoning, I mean, you name it. If a person won't be aware of what's going on, and they won't do a little bit of minimal research, and there are countless websites and organizations that are set up to help you with that, because you're saying to yourself, well, it's all going to hell in a handbasket anyway, we're in the end times, that is essentially, it's like saying I'm not going to pay down my mortgage. It's using a doctrine to escape basic life responsibilities. And then, oh, by the way, let me share this with you. This is something that I quote frequently. It's from a book by Nathaniel Philibrick. It's called The Mayflower, A Story of Courage, Community, and War, page 165. And it's a tremendous example about how the free market, people working because they have an incentive to work, save the United States of America. Because when our forebears came here, they've started to think in a socialistic way. Plymouth Plantation, other places, they said, okay, everybody work the crops, and then you put it into the common pot, and we're all going to share out of the common pot. That's socialism, Marxism. And that's what they were doing. And they were starving to death. And then a guy named William Bradford, the governor of Plymouth Colony, switched the policy. He switched it from a socialist Marxist concept to more of a free market concept, and prosperity from that saved the country. The book says this: the fall of 1623 marked the end of Plymouth's debilitating food shortages. For the last two planting seasons, the Pilgrims had grown crops communally, communism. The approach first used at Jamestown and other English settlements. But as the disastrous harvest of the previous fall had shown, something that drastic needed to be done to increase the annual yield. In April, Bradford, the governor of Plymouth, had decided that each household would be assigned its own plot to cultivate, with the understanding that each family kept whatever it grew. The change in attitude was stunning. Families were now willing to work much harder than they had ever worked before. In previous years, the men had tended the fields while the women tended the children at home. Now here's a direct quote from Bradford's diary. He says, quote, "The women now went willingly into the field," Bradford wrote, continuing with the quote, "and took their little ones with them to set corn," close quote. This author says the pilgrims had stumbled upon the power of capitalism. Although the fortunes of the colony still teetered precariously in the years ahead, the inhabitants never starved again. So simply by switching from a Marxist model to more of a free market model, and I believe it was the Holy Spirit that led these Puritans, people of God, this direction. You know, it saved the prosperity, it saved the economy, it saved the United States from being just another failed national experiment. And I believe it was the Holy Spirit that was leading these people to a type of economy that will actually work. Because the truth of the matter is people have been touched by original sin. People are not altruistic at heart. And they will not work and labor and unleash their creative abilities if all of their efforts go into some sort of common pot. But if you give them the ability to keep what they work, what they make, that's different. They will work longer. They will work harder. They will perspire to a greater degree. Their natural abilities that are inside of them will be unleashed. Adam Smith, the great economist, called this the invisible hand. When people pursue their self-interests, then there's like an invisible hand in society where suddenly businesses, shops, and other things are showing up to meet the needs of others. So keep this in mind as we now have people that are kind of following the Bernie Sanders model and are basically arguing that we need to go into some sort of socialistic, communistic mindset. Look, let me just put it this way. There's a reason we have an immigration crisis in this country. We don't have a border problem. We have a border crisis, right? Why are all these people coming here? Well, the reason they're coming here is they're fleeing from the utopian societies in their homelands that they were promised, which is Marxism, socialism, in some cases Islam. We have the red-green axis where Muslims and Marxists are best friends. They just both hate us because the enemy of my enemy is my what? My friend. And by the way, once they get rid of us, they're going to go to war with each other. And I guess I'd bet on the Muslims to win that one. What do you think? But why are all these people fleeing their native homeland to come here? Because they're fleeing from what they were promised. The promise was, you go into this socialistic, communist mindset, all your needs will be met, and you're going to have kind of a utopia. It's what Karl Marx talked about. And political leaders with the gift of gab, like Fidel Castro, who would speak for hours. You think my sermons are long? Listen to Castro. And he had like closed circuit TV, where that's like the only channel. In fact, there are no channels. You just turn it on and there he is talking. I mean, he would just go, it's almost like the man was demonically possessed as you watch him. He would just go on and on about the wonderful Marxist utopia that he was going to bring in, and people would listen to him and they would fall in love with it. Well, Castro had his revolution. He overthrew Batista and he made that island an island prison, a living hellhole, where people are willing to get on these little, I don't even call them rafts, they look like boards and things that they're clinging to, trying to make the 90-mile journey from Havana to Miami, you know, in hopes that they're going to settle on, American soil. So why is it that we have this immigration crisis in this country? Why are people fleeing here? What are they fleeing from? What are they running from exactly? They're running from the utopian societies that they were promised. And the reason why Marxism and socialism do not work, there is no example on planet Earth of a Marxist socialist society working. Why don't they work? Because they're built on the wrong assumption about human nature. They think people are inherently good. People will work to support the common good. Well, people touched in original sin can't do that. But if you give people the ability to work for themselves and to keep some or most of what they make, suddenly it's like Katie bar the door. They're working hard. They're unleashing creative, God-given ability that you didn't even know they had, because they will work hard if they can benefit. So capitalism, with all of its problems, I'm not promoting it as a perfect economy. I mean, every economy is going to have imperfections until Jesus comes back. But it's more rooted in a proper anthropology, doctrine of man, than is socialism or communism. So that's why everybody's leaving socialist, communist experiments, and they're trying to get here. And so I share that with you because I think it's in this spirit that Paul is making these statements. If anyone is not willing to work, then he is not to eat either. And we have a lot of people in schools that, to my mind, are indoctrination camps. And they will never hear this story about Bradford. They'll never hear it. They will never hear the story that's in his own journal about how the free market and capitalism saved America. It was a movement away from Marxism and socialism that saved America. Socialism and Marxism did not save America. Capitalism, built on the right assumption of a human being, saved America, and they will never hear this story unless you, as the parent or the grandparent, speak up. And it's my job as your pastor to equip you so you can build these truths into your own children or your grandchildren, or else the Eric Metaxases and the Kirk Camerons of the world are exactly right. This country will go right down the tubes. Did I plan on saying all of that? Not really. You come to, well, actually, we're not quite through with verse 11, are we? We didn't even start verse 11. For we hear that there are some among you who are leading an undisciplined life, doing no work at all. So the situation in 1 Thessalonians 4:11, make it your ambition to lead a quiet life, to attend to your own business, to work with your hands just as we commanded you. That situation got worse. And so if they weren't working, what exactly were they doing? I mean, if a person is not going to work, what do they do with all their God-given talents and energy? They become what's called a busybody, because you've got to direct that energy somewhere. So not channeling energy into proper pursuits leaves energy to be misdirected. You become what some call a Budinsky. You ever met the Budinskys? Have you read the book of Proverbs lately? It's got a lot of stuff on this. Sarah and I are reading through the Old Testament right now, almost finished. Got through Proverbs, and I read this, Proverbs 25, verse 17. Let your foot rarely be in your neighbor's house. Wow. Or he will become weary of you and hate you. Why would your foot be in your neighbor's house? Because you don't have anything else to do, because you're not productive. So you got all this energy. You become sort of a Budinsky. 1 Timothy 5, verse 13 says, at the same time, they also, Paul here is critiquing, they also learn to be idle as they go around from house to house, and not merely idle, but gossips and busybodies, is what Paul says, talking about things not proper to mention. You know, the way a lot of people conduct themselves, you kind of have to ask yourself at some point, why do they have so much time on their hands? I mean, why do you have so much time on and energy on your hands to be obnoxious? I mean, I don't have that time or energy. I mean, I could be obnoxious too. I'm just too tired to be obnoxious. Not because I'm some kind of sanctified person or anything. I'm just tired because I'm doing things that I think are productive. The problem is, if you're not channeling yourself in a productive way, you've got all of this time and energy on your hands, which can easily be misdirected. The late Adrian Rogers put it this way. He said, leisure can be lethal. Leisure can be lethal. And this is the problem of developing a lifestyle where someone else is working, so you're eating. You're not working by the sweat of your own brow, and energy is left over for unproductive pursuits. It's amazing how practical the Bible is, isn't it? Father, we're grateful for this brief time in your word, and help us to understand that you've given us a book, not just how to get to heaven, which is wonderful, but how to conduct ourselves during our brief sojourn here on earth. Help us to live lives that are befitting of you as our Savior. We'll be careful to give you all the praise and the glory. We ask these things in Jesus' name. God's people said, amen.

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3: It's 628.
4: It's 77 degrees.
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1: E.M. Bounds stated, quote, "When the church is in the condition of prayer, God's cause always flourishes and his kingdom on earth always triumphs. When the church fails to pray, God's cause decays and evil of every kind prevails." Wow. Where else can we go but to prayer?
0: Welcome to Simple Truths, the daily half-hour study of God's Word with Xavier Reese, Senior Pastor of Calvary Chapel of Pasadena, California. Martin Luther has said, "I have so much to do, I cannot get along without giving 3 hours daily of my best time to prayer." Is it any wonder, then, that the will of God for our lives is to pray without ceasing? And in a special Simple Truths study drawn from the Gospel of Luke and devoted to the prayer life of Jesus himself, Pastor Xavier shares much insight from not only what Jesus prayed, but when he took the occasion to pray. Let's listen.
1: Prayer speaks of a complete dependency on God, and there is no greater example in the Scriptures than our Lord and Savior Jesus Christ as we examine his prayer life. The Gospel of Luke provides for us, this will be the primary text, it captures the prayer life of Jesus as he's moving through life and ministry, through the difficulties, through the good times. Jesus is portrayed as the second man from heaven, as you know, the last Adam. Being God, he emptied himself of his glory. He took on the form of a servant, and he came to die for the world. As a perfect man, he experienced all human weaknesses, yet without sin, we're told, in the likeness of sinful flesh. And he continued in this intimate and personal fellowship with the Father that he had before he became flesh, as he continued

can indicate for us as believers. So let's begin here with the first occasion Jesus prays. It was at his baptism in chapter 3. Jesus was with the people, among the people, ready to start his ministry. That's the context. Verse 21, Luke is the only one who tells that Jesus was praying at his baptism, by the way. That's why it's such a rich gospel. The heavens opened up in verse 21, confirming Jesus was the Son of God, the Messiah. And the Holy Spirit, the third person of the Trinity in 22, descended in the form of a dove upon Jesus. Now, you know, the dove is symbolic of gentleness, empowerment, and enablement for ministry, as Jesus will be driven by the Holy Spirit into the wilderness to be tempted of the devil, where he will defeat the devil in chapter 4, verse 1 through 13. And we saw that in great detail already. This was the sign that was given to John the Baptist, on whom the Spirit descends. He is the Messiah in John 1:33. You know, Jesus was his cousin. Now notice in 22, the voice said, "You are my beloved son in whom I am well pleased." Confirming Jesus was his son through the incarnation. Confirming the approval of the life of Jesus for ministry. The voice of the Father is recorded three times in Scripture. The baptism, Mount of Transfiguration, and the cross. Three times. This first occasion of prayer by Jesus marks a dependency on God for one's call to ministry that is directed service with the empowerment to carry it out. That's our application. Each of us are called according to God's gifts that he imparts to us. 1 Corinthians 12, 13, 14, Romans 12, Ephesians 4, 1 Peter 4, 10. We have at least one gift. But God calls us, God enables us. So we need to go to him. You have to go to God. What are your gifts? We encourage you to get involved. And it's a lot easier to steer a moving object than one to stand still. So you go to God. What are my gifts? What am I calling, Lord? Direct the service. Now, all believers are called to ministry, but all are called to ministry of reconciliation for sure. We're not all called the same ministry, but one ministry we all have is the ministry of reconciliation in 2 Corinthians 5:18. All of us being born again know what it is to be lost. All of us being born again know what it is to be forgiven. All of us being born again understand what it is to be in fellowship with God and to know what life's all about and what's going to happen when you die. Now, once you know that, why would you keep quiet? It's Christ in us, the hope of glory. For every opportunity God opens up, we share Christ. Jesus told the disciples they were to tarry in Jerusalem till they be endued with power from on high in Acts 1:8. They would be witnesses to him, not for him, not just sharing, but to him, and he would see that they're living out the gospel. And be witnesses, Jerusalem, Judea, Samaria, the ends of the earth. It's by depending on him. Jesus calls it the baptism of the Holy Spirit in Acts 1:5. It's one of six phrases that indicate the empowerment for service. We're to be continually filled with the Spirit of God in Ephesians 5:18. So the first occasion Jesus prays was at his baptism in preparation for ministry. If you are going to be prepared for ministry, you must pray to the Lord. He prepares you. Now you get instructed, but it's God who's teaching you. But God will direct and guide you, directed service to be effective. Now notice secondly, we go to chapter 5. The second occasion Jesus prays was when his ministry began to make overwhelming demands on him. In chapter 5, verse 15 and 16, just two verses, Jesus has just cleansed a leper in the city, and the result of the news of the cleansing of this leper was so great that multitudes came all around to be healed of the infirmities. Verse 15. And so in verse 16, the practice of Jesus by the constant demands of people was to often withdraw into the wilderness to pray. The word withdraw means to slip away into the wilderness. It's also recorded in chapter 4, verse 42. He always did this. They found Jesus praying, or they would look for him. He wasn't there. He was out praying alone. Do you take time to just be off on your own? Now, we're to live in an attitude of prayer constantly. But do you have times when you just get off alone with the Lord? You know, we live in such a noisy, mechanical, and high technology world. You need to shut some of those things off. I don't know how some of you do it. Facebook, text, voicemail, this, that,

0: My Lord, it takes me a half hour to clear just my emails in the morning. I don't see how people have time to think, to contemplate the truths of life for wisdom and everything. He would pray to the Father for direction, guidance, and strength. Jesus never did anything on his own. He always got his orders daily from the Father, the example for you and I. The word prayed, like the first that we saw, means to adore and worship. He's in fellowship with the Father. So the second occasion of prayer by Jesus marks a dependency on God in order to be able to continue to serve effectively. Anybody can start in ministry. There are many people who say, well, God's called me, and they start a church and it's gone. Well, God's called me, whatever, and they're no longer there. It's to continue effectively through the years. Consistent. I've told you before, if you leave here, when you come back, 10 days, 10 years, you'll find me doing the same thing when you left. Teaching the Word of God, verse by verse, chapter by chapter. Effective service. In spite of the demands in our lives by people, we need to spend time in prayer. It's so easy to get moved away from that, to be pressured. And so we get confused and we get pressured to do the will of other people or what appears to be the most important, but it's not really the most important. It has been said that the tyranny of the urgent will always take the place of the more important without prayer. Therefore, we are commanded and exhorted throughout Scripture to pray. We're to pray without ceasing, 1 Thessalonians 5:17. And without ceasing means we're in an attitude of prayer. I have time when I go to the Lord. I have time when there's special needs that the people ask me to pray. But as I walk all day, as I'm talking, I'm in an attitude of prayer that when things come up, I'm shooting things up to the Lord, and whatever happens, I'm in an attitude of prayer, depending upon Him. We're to pray about everything, supplication and thanksgiving, that we be not anxious for anything, Philippians 4, 6, and 7, that our hearts and mind be guarded. We're to pray always with all prayer and supplication in the Spirit, watching to the end for the perseverance for the saints. Ephesians 6, 18, that's at the end of the armor, the warfare. There's warfare going on right here. If God would open our eyes, there's good angels or bad angels. Warfare going on. The minute you're born into Christ, you're born into warfare. All you can do is be a good soldier and learn the warfare and pick up your armor that is not carnal, but spiritual, bring down the strongholds, resist the devil and end up standing after resisting and combating, or be taken captive. The choice is yours, not mine. If you remember in Exodus 17, Moses was praying as Joshua was out there fighting the Amalekites. And as long as Moses' arms were up, Israel prevailed. When they were down, Amalek would prevail. And so Aaron and Ur lifted up the hands and held them up of Moses. It's a surrender to God, and it's a plea to God to depend upon Him, that He would direct and guide us. So the second occasion Jesus prays was when his ministry began to make overwhelming demands on Him and be able to meet them. I have to draw from the Lord so that I choose the priority, the most important, what He directs me, not what people tell me or pressure me to do. The third occasion is in chapter 6, verse 12 through 16. Jesus prays here for the choosing of the 12 apostles. Jesus is going to choose 12 apostles out of the multitude of disciples to be His 12 apostles to carry on the work of ministry when He departs. In verse 12, Jesus went out to the mountain to pray all night to God, His Father. That's how critical this decision was going to be. And there's critical decisions in your life. Who you're going to marry, where you're going to send your kids to school, where you're going to move. Do I take this job? Do I hang out with this couple? Very important decisions. The word for prayer there is used to address God in prayers. That's a different one. And it's prayer in general with the idea of worship and reverence. And it's always to God, never for man. It's only used for God. He was communing in fellowship with His Father, sweet counsel together. Jesus at daybreak called as many disciples to Himself, and He chose 12 and He named them apostles, verse 13 says. Now this third occasion of prayer by Jesus marks a dependency on God through prayer to point out and to raise up men and women God desires to use for the work of ministry. This is from the pastor side. This is the leadership side. This is looking for God to direct and point out and raise them up. We're praying. how dangerous it is that the choosing of men and women from the church for the work of God can often be measured by wrong standards. So many churches are so quick to put people in because they're wealthy. But churches do. And the minute you find out, really, that's who he is. Well, they'll put you on a committee right away, a board right away. Because now you're, you know, you'd be a big tither. Often it's by their education. Oh, you have degrees or this and that. And so you exalt them above it. And we put them in ministry thinking, listen, ministry is spiritual. Now, I'm not against education. Get all the education you can. Once you get it, get over it. No, God picks those people. Jesus said, the harvest truly is great, but the laborers are few. Therefore, pray the Lord of the harvest to send out laborers into the harvest. God is the one who chooses the people for ministry. Not me. The fact is that none of these things mentioned disqualify you for service for the work of God or ministry. But if that is the sole reason why you're chosen, it's absolutely wrong. From the pastor's perspective, we need to be praying that God raise people up and anoint them and equip them. And that we would be sensitive to acknowledge that and let God put the ministry together. The qualifications for bishops and elders and deacons is given in 1 Timothy 3 and Titus 1. And those are being ignored by many, many churches. They should never be ignored. Those must be met. They're not my qualifications. They're God's qualifications. Paul tells Timothy in 1 Timothy 5:22, do not lay hands on anyone hastily, nor share in other people's sins. Keep yourself pure. 1 Timothy 5:22. How often pastors and ministers have put people on ministry and then they find out they didn't check their background, they did that. They just, you know, because they're popular or anything else. The third occasion Jesus prays was for the choosing of his 12 apostles for the ministry. Notice fourthly, chapter 9, verse 18 to 20. The fourth occasion Jesus prays was at Caesarea Philippi for revealing Jesus. Jesus is at the northern region of Galilee at the foot of Mount Hermon at Banyas, one of the headwaters of the Jordan River. This was a place of worship of Pan, the god of nature. Legend says that he was born in the cave there at the foot of Mount Hermon, and we get the word pantheism, everything is God. Now, Jesus alone, look at verse 18, Jesus alone and praying to his Father. When his disciples joined him, then he asked them who the crowds were saying that he was. The word for prayer, again, is adoration and worship. This is the third time it's used. There was various beliefs about Jesus. They're given to us here. John, Elijah, or the prophet. But nobody was saying Messiah. The spokesman for the group is Peter. He says, you are the Christ of God. Verse 20. Now, the cross parallel passage in Matthew 16, 17, and 19, Jesus says, blessed thou art, Simon Bar-Jonah, flesh and blood has not revealed this to you, but my Father in heaven. So God alone can reveal to people who Jesus is. This is very important, lest we think that we're sufficient in ourselves or because we're so smart. So the fourth occasion of prayer by Jesus marks the dependence on God the Father to reveal that Jesus is the Messiah by the Holy Spirit to sinners for repentance. We're looking to God to make this revelation to the sinner, not a dependence upon mere information, be it archaeological evidence, manuscript evidence, or persuasive words. No, it's the conviction and illuminating work of the Spirit of God to bring that sinner to the point of repentance, to see their need of Christ, and they have to make a decision. The vehicle is the Word of God, the Gospel. As it is proclaimed, faith comes by hearing, hearing by the word of God, Romans 10, 17. The Holy Spirit was sent by the Father, and Jesus said that he would convict the world of sin, of righteousness, and judgment in John 6, 8. The Holy Spirit does that as the word is proclaimed, not the pastor, not the teacher. So many people are so arrogant behind the pulpit. We should be broken and humble that God would even use any of us to communicate the gospel. So the fourth occasion Jesus prays was at Caesarea Philippi for revealing Jesus. It's a God thing, not a man thing. The fifth occasion comes in chapter 9, verse 28 through 36. The fifth occasion Jesus prays was on the Mount of Transfiguration to reveal the future glory. Jesus just announced to his disciples that some of them would not die till they saw the kingdom of God in verse 27. In 28, Luke says, about 8 days after these sayings, Jesus took Peter, John, and James, and he went up to the mountain to pray. And the appearance of his face was altered, and his robe became white and glistening. The word for prayer for the fourth time means adoration and worship. The word alters, metamorphosis, we get our word from it, from a caterpillar to a butterfly. Glorified, transformed. Notice Moses and Elijah in verse 30 to 31 are seen in their glory. The representatives of the law and the prophets here, speaking with Jesus about his exodus, his departure when he goes to Jerusalem to die, be buried and raised from the dead after 3 days. This is 6 months under the shadow of the cross from this point on. From this point, Jesus always mentions his death with his resurrection, all the time together. The disciples didn't get it. They were looking for a conquering Messiah, not a suffering Messiah. They were looking to rule and reign, not to serve. They were shocked when they got to Jerusalem. After a bit of nervous talk by Peter, 33 to 36, the three heard the Father's voice out of the cloud, "This is my beloved Son, hear him." They saw the second coming in preview form here. That's what they saw. The second coming of Christ in preview form. You get the other preview in Psalm 2. The fifth occasion of prayer by Jesus marks a dependency on God to prepare us to leave this world of temporal and inferior glory, confidently longing one day to be just like him. Listen to 2 Corinthians 4:16 down to 5:8. "Therefore, we do not lose heart, even though our outward man is perishing, yet the inward man is being renewed day by day. For our light affliction, which is but for a moment, is working for us a far more exceeding eternal weight of glory, while we do not look at the things that are seen, but the things that are not seen. For the things that are seen are temporal, but the things that are not seen are eternal." That's where we live. As Christians, we understand this. We need to bring our thoughts in captivity before we live for the world, this and that. How sad that we thought it was just of getting stuff and doing things, and once you got it all together, then you got to fight to keep, and then you die. And that's it? God help us. Nothing wrong with the things, but I don't live for the things any longer. Do they pull on me? Oh, they want to. I have to say no to Xavier. It's okay for you to say no to you. In fact, it's good for you to say no to you. He goes on in chapter 5, "For we know that if our earthly house, this tent," and that's a good description, this is a tent. You ever go camping? It tells you one thing. You're only here for a little while. "If it's destroyed, we have a building from God, a house not made with hands, eternal in the heavens. For in this we groan, earnestly desiring to be clothed with our habitation, which is from heaven. If indeed, having been clothed, we shall not be found naked. For we who are in this tent groan, being burdened, not because we want to be unclothed or naked, but further clothed, that not mortality may be swallowed up of life. Now, he who has prepared us for this very thing is God, who also has given to us the spirit of a guarantee. Therefore, we are always confident, knowing that while we are at home in this body, this tent, we are absent from the Lord, for we walk by faith, not by sight. We are confident, yes, well pleased rather, to be absent from the body and to be present with the Lord." The minute you give up your last breath, or I am instantly present with the Lord. This body will go to the ground. This body will be raised up when the Lord comes back in the rapture. He'll glorify it just like his. But when I die, my spirit goes instantly present and my body goes to the ground. Okay, I don't sleep and pull a number that says 1,500,000,400. I get in line. No. The word sleep is a euphemism only for the Christian. Resting. In fact, you get the word cemetery from it. Okay? The word sleep is never used of the non-believer. Never. Only of believer. And that doesn't mean literal sleep. It means that you're no longer here. You're before the Lord. And your body's in the ground. In fact, 1 John 3:1-3 says, "Behold, what manner of love the Father has bestowed upon us, that we should be called the children of God. Therefore, the world does not know us because it did not know him. Beloved, now are we the children of God, and it has not yet been revealed what we shall be. But we know that when he is revealed, Jesus, we shall be like him, for we shall see him as he is. And everyone who has this hope purifies himself even as he is pure." The greatest incentive for holy living is that the Lord can come for me right now, or I can die. That should hit every Christian. I'm looking for the Lord coming for me. And if he tarries, I'm going to die like anybody else. The fifth occasion Jesus prays was on the Mount of Transfiguration to reveal the future glory. Very important we keep that in prayer. We're always constantly in our forefront. The Lord can come. The Lord's coming for me.
1: Pastor Xavier Rees, closing out a list of occasions in which we find Jesus praying with the very one that promised his future glory. Some important and unique simple truths he draws from the Gospel of Luke. And you can hear this message again anytime online by simply selecting today's date at the radio listings link you'll find at calvarychapelpasadena.com. But there's still much more to come right here next time as well. However, if your schedule won't permit you to tune in, you could always pick up your own copy of this message. And the title to ask for is The Prayer Life of Jesus. It's available on CD as usual for only $4. And make sure you pass on this study to someone in your church or Bible study. Once again, the title to ask for is The Prayer Life of Jesus. Or simply mention today's date. You can request your copy by writing Simple Truths, 2200 East Colorado Boulevard, Pasadena, California, 91107. Again, that's Simple Truths, 2200 East Colorado Boulevard, Pasadena, California, 91107. And thanks for mentioning the call letters of this station when you get in touch. 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

0: Did you know that the Bible is the most important book you will ever read? The Sustaining Word Radio and Calvary Chapel of Manitowoc would like to invite you to read along with us each and every day so that in 1 year's time you will have gone through the entire Bible. 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
1: Hi, this is Pastor Joe from Calvary Chapel of Manitowoc. 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
2: Here's an interesting question. 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That is, can one be a Christian and believe in evolution? 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

0: You are listening to the Question and Answer Program, a ministry of the Through the Bible Radio Network with Dr. J. Vernon McGee. In our last program, we heard a letter from Southwest Africa. Well, that same listener had a second question, and he writes, could you please speak about the rapture and the Great Tribulation?
1: Now, the rapture pertains to the church that began on the day of Pentecost, and it does not pertain to any other group. Only believers in the Lord Jesus Christ are going to be raptured, and that means all believers from the day of Pentecost right down to the parousia, that is the rapture. And it means people in all races, all conditions, all circumstances, all periods of time, who've trusted Christ as Savior. You see, we're all in one body. And that body is to be taken out of the world and presented to Christ as His bride. Now, the Lord Jesus was the first one to mention the rapture. And it's not a subject of the Old Testament, because God didn't promise the Old Testament saints they'd be taken off of this earth. He promised that there would be established on this earth the kingdom of heaven. That is, the heaven would rule over this earth someday. And they would be raised for that. That was the hope of Abraham. That was the hope of Isaac and Jacob and all the Old Testament saints and all Gentiles that believed. They believed they'd be raised for right here on this earth, and this earth would be made a heaven. It'd be made the kingdom of heaven, with heaven ruling over the earth. Now, the New Testament offers something altogether different. The Lord Jesus said in the upper room to His own, He says, I go to prepare a place for you. That is, He's leaving the earth, going out yonder and preparing a place. And if I go and prepare